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6: And it is a very good afternoon to you. Welcome to Adam in the Afternoon for Thursday, July the 30th. Yeah. Okay, let's have a look at the weather for today. Cloud increasing through the day with a chance of a shower from this afternoon. Also, nor'westerlies developing. Headed for a high today of 15, down to 10 tonight. That's good. Not so cold. Currently, in Palmerston North, we have a light northerly and it is 14 degrees. It's 3 past 12. Let's get straight into our music with a Kiwi song from Jamie McDowell on NPR.

Hey, how are you doing on this Thursday afternoon? It is July the 30th, only a couple of days left in July now, and then it'll be August. Always good when July is over, but August can be pretty cold, even September can as well. So what is the weather doing? Well, it's been cold in the mornings, hasn't it? But tonight, only going to get down to 10, so not quite as cold tonight, so that's good. But that's not really going to last because tomorrow night it will get down to 7 and then Saturday night down to 3 again. Now, when it says 3, it will probably get down to 0 or even minus 1 like earlier this week. So that's no good because I have to get up early on Sunday morning. So not looking forward to that. But the high temperatures and the weather itself, expect some showers over the next couple of days. 13 tomorrow, only 11 on Saturday, a high, and 12 on Sunday. Yes, well, we are right in the middle of winter, so what do you expect? Oh, winter just seems to go on for so long, doesn't it? It's 13 minutes past 12. We've got lots to talk about this afternoon, but right now some local music from the Bing Turkby Ensemble. On NPR, 999 AM.

leaving this morning if I had a word right to blind. I feel mistreated, girl, you know now. I don't mind dying. Leaving this morning if I had a not right to blind.

You're listening to NPR, Manawatu People's Radio. That was Muddy Waters and Country Blues. Okay, guess what starts tonight? It's the NPC. Yes, NPC rugby. This is always my favourite part of the rugby season, getting to see all the provincial teams around the country play each other. Manawatu Turbos as well. Don't know how they'll do this year. They usually don't do very well. But anyway, so yes, it kicks off tonight at FMG Stadium in Hamilton with Waikato against Bay of Plenty, a local derby, the Chiefs teams. And then tomorrow night in Nelson, it's Tasman against North Harbour. Saturday afternoon in Pukekohe, at Counties Manukau against Taranaki. After that in Invercargill, Southland versus Otago. And then Saturday evening at 1NZ Stadium in Christchurch is Canterbury against Auckland. Sunday afternoon in Whangarei, Northland versus Manawatu. And then at Henry Stadium in Wellington, it's Wellington versus Hawke's Bay. Now, if you want to watch NPC this year, of course, it's on Sky Sport, but also it's on TVNZ. Yes. I don't know how they work that with it being on both Sky and TVNZ, but anyway, so you can watch all the games apparently live and free on TVNZ Plus, and I see they'll also be showing some games on TVNZ One as well. So I'm happy about that because, as I mentioned earlier, I don't have Sky Sport at the moment, so I'll be able to watch the games on TVNZ Plus. However, I won't be watching any until after the Commonwealth Games are over. It's 20 minutes past one. Here's November on NPR.

You're listening to NPR, Manawatu People's Radio. That was November, and I'm not going to attempt to pronounce the name again. Okay, now just before we looked at NPC games this weekend, how about NRL games this weekend? Telstra Premiership Round 22, and that also kicks off tonight in Townsville with the Cowboys against the Roosters, Roosters that are now second on the table. Tomorrow night in Wollongong, in the Gong, it's the Dragons against the Dolphins. Wonder if the Dragons can have a win, probably not. And then after that in Melbourne, it's the Storm against the Bulldogs. Come on, doggies. Saturday, we've got the Titans against the Warriors on the Gold Coast. Warriors are currently third. Yes, they've dropped down to third now. And the Titans are 13th, so let's hope the Warriors can have a win. Also on Saturday, the Panthers, who are first on the table against the Raiders. That's been played in Mudgee. And after that, the Broncos against the Knights in Brisbane. Sunday, got the Sharks versus the Rabbitohs in Sydney, and also the Tigers against the Eels in Sydney. So there's your NRL Rugby League this weekend. It's 26 minutes past one. Coming up shortly, I will play another 1980s song. And, of course, we will have useless but interesting facts. But right now, here's the Bats on NPR 999 AM.

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0: You're listening to Adam in the Afternoon. And now, the moment you've all been waiting for, it's time for useless but interesting facts.
9: Yes, it is, and here are today's useless but interesting facts. The word escalate was originally derived from the invention of the escalator, not the other way around. Wow, okay. So where did the word escalator come from then? More than half of Canada's population lives south of Seattle. Now, Seattle is in the United States and Washington, so I guess over on the eastern side it's a bit further south than Seattle. Oh, that's fascinating. Most people stop listening to new music at age 33. A 2015 Spotify study found that overall listening time doesn't drop as we age. We simply replace current music trends with replaying what we already know. Yep, I'd say that's right. I listen to lots of music from the 1980s and probably listen to more 80s music now than I did in the 80s. The word umbrella literally means little shadow. It comes from the Latin word umbra, meaning shade. For thousands of years, umbrellas were designed

to block sunlight, not rain. Wonder when they discovered they're good for rain as well. Mm. And the average person sighs about 12 times an hour without realising. It's probably a lot more for me. There you go. There's today's useless but interesting facts. It's 27 minutes to two. Here's Kezia White, Kiwi Music on NPR.

tide, be gentle, and rise and fall. Be kind, be forgiving, so that we may hold on or let go. In the channels of my mind that ebb and swell forever and never mind. Tide, be gentle, and rise and fall, so that I may once more trace my fingers and track the path so often taken, where the night unfolding remains but our only witness, revealing, and in its wake I draw closest, a sigh, a soft reprieve, unwinding and caressing. Tide, be gentle, and rise and fall. The current, it's now he who carries, etching his imprint in these layers unto him alone.

You're listening to NPR, Te Reo Irirangi o Ngā Tāngata o Manawatū, and that was Waitai with Hoia. Okay, time for our 1980 song for this hour, and this one is by Italian group, Baltimora Italian. Yeah. The song was released in 1985 as the lead single from their debut album, Living in the Background.

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If you feel that something we've broadcast is against the broadcasting standards, you have 20 working days to make a complaint. You can complain in writing to the manager, NPR, PO Box 4666, Palmerston North. If you're not satisfied with our decision, or your complaint relates to privacy or election programmes, then you can contact the Broadcasting Standards Authority and find more information on the complaints process at bsa.govt.nz.

0: You're listening to NPR, Manawatu People's Radio. That was the Everly Brothers and Bye Bye Love. That's a good song to sing along to, isn't it? My dad would like that one. And before that was our 1980s song, Baltimora and Tarzan Boy. It's 11 minutes to two. Hey, that's just about it for me for this afternoon. Now, what am I doing this weekend? Well, I'm going to go and see the latest Marvel movie, Spider-Man, Brand New Day. Yes, I go and see all the Marvel movies at the theatre. Don't go to many movies at the theatre these days, as I go by myself. Yeah, that's sad. But I'm going to go and see Spider-Man, Brand New Day sometime over the weekend or Monday or something like that, whenever I can get a ticket. Looking forward to that one. Should be quite good. I enjoy the Spider-Man movies. Also, I'm going to the dentist tomorrow. Oh, not looking forward to that one. I've got this sore tooth, which I've had for a while now, and I thought, better go to the dentist. But I don't think they'll take it out on this visit, as they'll probably just do the checkup, the x-ray and all of that first. Hopefully it's just the one tooth. Hopefully I haven't got multiple teeth that have to be taken out. Wouldn't like that. Yeah, so wish me luck at the dentist tomorrow. Okay, what's the weather doing? Well, there is supposed to be a chance of a shower this afternoon. Headed for a high of 15 today, and it is 15 at the moment. Just down to 10 tonight, so that's good, not too bad. But don't get too excited, because it is going to start and get cold again over the next few nights after tonight. Oh, I hate winter so much. Okay, that's it from me. So enjoy the rest of your day, and we'll catch you next time. Bye for now.
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0: 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Te reo irirangi o na tangata o Manawatu. 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

Love Me or Leave Me from Ralph Sutton, a great piano player. On a Clear Day is the number that's coming up. It's sung by the American singer Robert Goulet. I've always enjoyed him.

That's Robert Goulet on A Clear Day. Putting on the Ritz comes from Peter Skellen, and a very good artist. Heard him a number of times when he came out to New Zealand. So here he is, putting on the Ritz.

Peter Skellen, heard him on two concerts in Wellington many years ago, and a very good artist, just on his own he was at the piano, Peter Skellen. Next is Charlie Coons at the piano, an American who actually lived most of his performing life in London. And here he is at the piano with Love Walked In, So Little Time, and Says My Heart.

0: Yes, Charlie Coons at the piano. He was a great favourite of mine over many, many years. And there he was, Charlie Coons. Now, you're listening to me, Ray Woodley, here on Man of Two Peoples Radio. And the program Musical Confection today is my program 699. Next week will be my last program. I'm retiring from the station after 700 programs. And so there we are. So here's some of my favourites today anyway. Here's Deanna Durbin and It's Foolish But It's Fun.
1: I love to climb an apple tree. The apple's green are bad for me. And I'll be sick as I can be. It's foolish but it's fun. I'm loafing in some shady place. It's foolish, but it's fun. If it should ever come to pass that I inherit wealth, I'll eat and drink and drink and eat until I wreck my health. I love to ramble leisurely and chase the busy bumblebee. And though the bee may light on me, it's foolish, but it's fun. When thunderstorms put folks to rout and no one dares to venture out, that's when I love to slosh about. It's foolish, but it's fun. I like to be on friendly terms with pollywogs and angleworms and all the very deadly germs. It's foolish, but it's fun. I love to sit beside a brook and wait for fish to bite. And though they never do, it's nice to think perhaps they might. While others climb the mountains high, beneath the tree I love to lie and watch the snails go whizzing by. It's foolish, but it's fun.

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0: and to give thanks to this elf, and also to this first toast. We usually send a good elf to the people that need today good elf. So if your family, you have somebody that need good elf, it's a moment that we send good elf. And always praying for the good elf of our environment, our land and our rivers, because that's where our food comes from and that's where we come from. And good elf in Italian, it's salute. So, salute.
1: Salute.
2: And salute to our animals.
0: Yes. Thank you, Desi. Salute. Salute.
3: Salute.
0: Salute. Salute. Salute.
4: Salute.
0: Salute. Salute. Che bello, eh? Ritornare.
4: È più tranquillo.
5: Listening to Carlo describe the toasts passed down through his family, I found myself thinking about the many ways people inherit a relationship with place. Through stories, through recipes, through practices repeated often enough to become part of daily life. While I was in Tuscany visiting Ariana, she used a phrase that stayed with me, reading the grapes. I asked her what she meant.
6: If you could like tell us a story and walk us through, you're looking at the grapes and you say, okay, this is what I'm reading. And I like an example. What do you have this year?
7: This year I'm not going to give
6: out that this year. Okay. What are your favorite years?
7: So you go for, like, you know, certain vineyards has certain soils. Mm-hmm. So you're kind of preconditioned by the history of the vineyard. You go for the vineyard and say, wow, those grapes are amazing. And I see, okay, with these grapes, I would love to do this kind of wine. Let's say Treborri, which is our selection. So therefore, I'm going to harvest with, use some whole bunch, some whole berry, and I'm going to harvest it in the wood. And I'm going to leave it, the skins in contact for a longer time. Mm. And then I can leave it age for this amount of time in this type of wood and then this amount of time in this other type of wood. Mm. It's like cooking.
6: Mm-hmm. And because when you're reading the grapes, you have a sense of how they can express themselves when you're, like, whether you're looking for different flavors or profiles.
7: Yes, but you have to, you can't only look at the grapes. You have to look at the whole history of the vineyard, mm-hmm. the age of the vineyard. You have to look also at previous vintages of what you've achieved with those, that vineyard, that plot, because it also depends a lot on the soil and also on how the season went from budding, let's say from March until mm-hmm. the harvest. How was the season? How is that vineyard placed in relation to the sun? How much sun will I have gotten? What will I expect to take out of it? And so there's so many factors that go into it. And you try and give your version of what the grapes are going to be. And with experience, you get a bit better. But it's always, you know, it's a lot in this nature's hands. It depends also, you know, I might have a flavor. I might have, my taste tells me that. But then, you know, wine is also so personal in many ways. So I might have a vision. But then maybe someone else has a completely different vision. You have to believe in your vision. You have to believe, otherwise you get confused and then you make a mess.
6: I could see how you're never bored.
7: No, never, ever.
5: We began the first episode of Fat of the Land with Carlo and Jesse at their farm in Sicily. It feels fitting to return there now.
0: I like to propose a toast. I like to propose a toast to the garden, to this beautiful planet that is a garden full of foods, and to the gardener. You know, because some people have gardens, some people don't, but they need to have a garden, because grandfather used to say, we are all a garden that walk. So I like to give a thanks to the garden and the gardener. Mm. Thank you.
1: The garden. Yeah. The garden and the gardener.
0: Salud. People understand. We have like
4: some people.
0: So it's a song about peace, and it goes like this. It goes, Pido.

0: There's a string here. There's a string. Yeah. I like to do a toast to peace, to this possibility that we choose to have inside ourselves, and to the place where peace is really needed inside ourselves and also outside ourselves. That all the peace that we are gathering today in this November day, we can send it, all this beautiful, peaceful moment, we can send in place where there is no peace today. With one breath in and one breath out. Specifically, I like to send breath to these people that are in charge of our countries, that if they can kind of remember that we are our brother and sisters, and there is enough land for everybody. And there is enough food and enough resources for everybody. And I remember my grandmother used to say that peace only come when people will start to cook together and eat together in one long table and share recipes and learn recipes from different traditions. And here today we have many people coming from different parts of the world. We had all generation in one table, from grandparents to new mothers and children. And so to really, please, we need peace.
1: Peace.
0: But it was a very important moment, this moment, because imagine when there was no radio, no television. This was the moment where the grandparents share stories, songs, and the children are there eating their knowledge. Mm-hmm. So as you eat the food, the toast, the songs, is food for the soul. So they said that this was what creates our beings, the communal eating in a ceremonial way. Because we can all eat and stay silent with our phone, like in the tubes. But, you know, it's another thing to go there, you know, and participate.
2: People were still singing when we gathered our things. The evening continued behind us as we walked away. Over the course of the series, we spent time with farmers, gardeners, winemakers, cooks, and families whose lives are deeply shaped by the place they call home. They welcomed us into their lives and invited us to their tables. They shared stories, traditions, questions. Looking back, I think what I appreciate most is their generosity of making space for conversation. For a series built around food, it feels fitting to end around a table, surrounded by friends, sharing a meal, and singing into the night.
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1: Yesterday, Tuesday, at noon, I called the representatives of the watersiders and I issued them what would be interpreted as being an ultimatum and said, unless work is resumed, normal work throughout New Zealand is resumed on the wharves tomorrow, that's today now, Wednesday, then a proclamation of emergency will be declared.

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9: 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A big congratulations to Agnes and Alfie for getting it up and running. 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
7: Yes, isang magandang gabi sa inyong lahat ulit. Pizza 28 sa buwan ng Hulyo 2026. But anyway, Kiora Tatu Katua. Did I say it right?
10: Pretty good. Yeah.
7: Magandang araw na naman mga kabayan and welcome once again dito sa ating programa Kabayan Radio dito lamang sa Plains Media, Christchurch, New Zealand. And today we are pleased to welcome a special guest, not just simply to talk about roles or titles or positions, but to get to know about him as a member of our community. And be able, we don't know, to be a member of within our Filipino community. Not just a Christchurch community or a Cantabarian community, but she is looking forward to be in getting more involved in the Filipino community. How's that? So, a person with a vision, a genuine concern for Filipino lives, for the people lives, and a desire to contribute a better future for everyone. Mm. Our conversation today is about community, advocacy, and values that inspire people to become involved and make positive difference. Bryce, welcome to Kabayan Radio.
10: Thank you very much. Thank you for that warm welcome. It's good to be here.
7: Yeah, maraming salamat also sa pag-join sa amin dito ngayong gabi. But today, also, we

0: will have to go directly to some questions. Getting to know who is Bryce, by the way. So, Bryce, before we talk about your advocacy, can you tell our listeners? By the way, we are live on here at Plains Media. 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And also we are live at our YouTube channel as well as the Facebook page. So again, if you could be able to tell our listeners about yourself, your connection with the Christchurch community.
1: With pleasure. So for people that don't know me, my name is Bryce Park. I am your New Zealand First candidate for Wigram. So I grew up in Yolchurst. I had my childhood all throughout the Wigram electorate, and very early on, I became quite disenchanted because of the earthquakes, and it was a massive event here. And so I went to the University of St Andrews in Scotland, very fortunate to get a scholarship there. And then after that, I also got a graduate diploma in ICT, focusing on networking and cybersecurity. In Christchurch, mm-hmm. I also helped out on the mayoral campaign in 2019, where my father ran for mayor, mm-hmm. and we ran on pragmatic policies, and that is why I feel at home with New Zealand First, because New Zealand First is the party of common sense, it is the party of pragmatism, and a party that really understands what the issues are for Kiwi families. And I think we need to make sure that we are addressing the main concerns of Kiwi families and addressing them directly and coming up with practical, pragmatic solutions.
0: Yeah, but anyway, most of the youth nowadays, very busy with AI. There are a lot of youth, if not very busy with rugby, some other youth very busy with different activities, just like going around New Zealand, the beautiful sceneries of New Zealand, mm-hmm. as well as doing some different adventures. But to you, it's something like different.
1: Yeah, it's very different.
0: What inspired you to become a community leader?
1: Well, hopefully a community leader with your help and the rest of the community. But for me, I think that we need more pragmatism in New Zealand. We need more common sense. I think mm-hmm. there is, we could be helping Kiwi families. I think the cost of living is the main concern for most families in New Zealand, and New Zealand First is the party that can deliver on solving that solution. Specifically, why New Zealand First? It comes back to the 15th principle of our party. So our party can only implement policies that we campaign on. Mm. So if people at home today, you go on our website, newzealandfirst.nz /policy, all those policies that are there, we can only implement those policies. Otherwise, we have to come back to the people and ask, oh, is this okay? Now, it's no other party in New Zealand, political party, does mm-hmm. that or has that in their constitution. So we're very unique in that we represent the true democracy of New Zealand and a party that tries to uphold that.
0: That's very, really interesting. You know, me, I grown up not just only focusing on my family, not just only focusing on a certain with my career and focusing into the church, but as well as part of my advocacy here is to get involved with the community. Mm. That is why we are here in over the radio. Mm. Someone is asking, are you paid to do that? No.
1: No.
0: Just imagine for 11 years. Hi to Josa. Josa is not here.

0: And even I'm trying to encourage Carmina to get involved here with the radio. It's a part of our advocacy. It's a part of a community.
1: It's your voice to the community.
0: Yeah. And that is how I developed myself since I was still in a very young age. Service to the community. So servicing to the community without any return, just help. That is why at the time when we had the calamities happening within our area, counting from the earthquake to the shooting to the COVID, our community, not just that, even dealing with the within our constituent here and back home. So if there were some people, they will have to, Elka, may problema, Elka ba? Ito. Okay, don't worry. We have the hands. So, you know, it's very strange and it's seldom to meet just like your AIDS.
1: You mean with my youth?
0: Yeah,
1: public youth. Service.
0: Yeah, because it's not really easy. It's not simple commitment.
1: No, it's not.
0: To get involved within the community.
1: When you enter into politics, it's you're going to have a lot of discussions with a lot of people, and there are going to be people that don't like you, and there are going to be discussions that you want to run away from, but. For me, it's about having integrity. I think we need to bring back perhaps more integrity in politics and in New Zealand. As a personal story for myself, I went out to my car on a Sunday and I looked at my back window and all the glass was everywhere. My back window smashed. And I didn't leave my wallet in the console. I didn't leave any valuables inside the car. And I realized at that moment that someone had broken into my car to steal a $2 plastic Halloween mask. So that's when I knew, because as New Zealand First were about law and order and about if you do the crime, you do the time. And I think it's important that we have, we protect our communities. And for me, I want to make sure that we have pragmatism when we're making policy and that common sense approach, which New Zealand First is unique.
0: By the way, it's been mentioned that you have studied overseas.
1: That's correct, yes.
0: What have you studied? What have you completed in your study overseas?
1: Sure. So I studied financial economics for 4 years. It was with honours. And it was at the University of St Andrews in Scotland. With a Scottish accent. Can you do a Scottish accent? Scotland.
0: It's different. I'm supposed to be there this month.
1: So I'm part Scottish, as you can tell, my complexion. So my father is Scottish heritage. But no, the reason I went there, I was very fortunate when I was there to get a scholarship, so it made it easy to get through. But Scotland was a beautiful country. I really loved it, and I got to experience so many different things.
0: That means you stayed there in Scotland.
1: Yeah, very, very, very cold.
0: Throughout your university life, yes.
1: To be fair, Alfie, it was so cold that, you know, I had to study because I wanted to stay inside. You know, if it's really nice outside, there's beaches, you know, you want to go out and go to the beach. But for me, the beach was freezing, the water was freezing, and... The only thing I could do was study.
0: Are you just alone in your family, or do you have any siblings?
1: No, I have siblings. I have one sibling. So I have a sister, older sister. What would you call that in the Philippines?
0: Ate.
1: Yes, ate. I have one ate. And then my parents, of course. But I was...
0: So just two of you?
1: Just the two of us.
0: And where is now your ate?
1: She's still in Christchurch, and my family, my parents also still in Christchurch, but my family has lived in Christchurch for over 100 years.
0: Wow.
1: Which is not uncommon. You know, there's a lot of people here that...
0: Mentioning 100 years, that's a long, long way. Maybe, because... to tell you honestly, our family, we have

0: shorter life. We are only about our lifespan in our family. The oldest is 88.
1: That's quite.
0: 88. My dad died 78.
1: That's quite good.
0: But there is some. My mom's my wife's mom is 100 years old next year.
1: Wow.
0: Next year.
1: That's amazing.
0: So there were some people really have a long span of life. So, but to you, you mentioned you live here. So how in what generation are you?
1: What generation? I was born in 97, so I think I'm Gen Z. Just. I'm not a millennial, I'm Gen Z.
0: Gen Z.
1: So.
0: Not alpha.
1: Yeah.
0: Alpha more on. Gen Z. So that means you are in the fourth generation. So,
1: you know more than me on this one. I'm not sure. I'm not a millennial. I'm pretty sure that I'm a Gen Z. Gen Z is 96.
0: No, what I mean is the generation from your the great grandparent.
1: You want to know my family tree? That's a big one. No, my
0: it's very interesting because you mentioned 100 more than live here more than 100.
1: Yes. Well, part of that is my mother's side of the family. My mum. My grandmother, Kahurangi, so she was Māori, so ko Ngā Te Tōrana, ko Ngā Te Tōrana Tia Te Iwi. So my iwi is Ngā Te Tōrana Tia. And on my mum's side as well, you might actually see around the Edmunds Band Rotunda. Do you know the Band Rotunda?
0: Yeah.
1: And around Manchester, near the Margaret Mayhew Playground. So that was from Edmunds, and that's my great-great-great-grandfather.
0: Wow.
1: Don't quote me on that, but I think it's three greats. Great-great-great-grandfather. Yeah, T.J. Edmunds. Yeah.
0: You know what? That is very interesting, really, in me, trying to look back at the where you belong, what family you belong.
1: That's why I have such a strong... a sense of connection to New Zealand and why I care deeply about Christchurch, because I've had so many generations, you know, develop Christchurch and grow up here, my grandparents, etc. So I feel that sense of not so much duty, but sense of I want Christchurch to do as the best it can, because it's been through some tough times, the earthquakes, and other major events since then. So
0: you study also here your primary? Your high school, your primary, did you study here?
1: That is correct, yes, I did. So I started at Yolkhurst Model School in Yolkhurst, and then I did homeschooling. But I really, my goal when the earthquake struck was to get overseas, because of it was a different city in 2011, and I was looking for more. And I wanted to grow as a person. I think you do that while studying at university, but I really wanted to push myself out of my comfort zone. And also that's what led to me doing a French exchange. So I lived in France for 2 months. And so I speak, je peux parler en français.
0: Yeah.
1: Tu peux parler en français un petit peu? Do you know a bit of French?
0: Do you know a
1: bit of French? You go, non.
0: Maybe, but French, no, I don't have any. Scottish.
1: Spanish?
0: Spanish, yes. I've got plenty. mil novecientos. That's so many Spanish. But anyway, Bryce had been with me here before. He already been guesting here with us before. Now he's back again. By the way, Bryce was here with Carmina before, and he's... not a little bit. He is more interested with our Filipino community.
1: It's interesting you say that, Alfie, because our leader, Winston Peters, was in the Philippines last week and fostering strong ties with the Philippines. So I see this as quite a very nice moment for bringing two communities together and creating stronger ties.
0: Yes, that is right. And you mentioned also before that you had visited

0: Philippines.
1: I have.
0: Is that right? So it adds up to your list of words. You had the Scottish, you had the French, and you had
1: Mabuhay.
0: Mabuhay.

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Ciao, io sono Franco e benvenuti a Kia ora Italia su Manawatu People's Radio, Te Reo Irirangi o Ngā Tangata o Manawatu. Today we're travelling to the region of Puglia, the heel of Italy's famous boot. Puglia is surrounded by two beautiful seas and has a coastline of almost 800 kilometres, making it the longest coastline of any mainland Italian region. But Puglia is much more than stunning scenery. It's a land of warm hospitality, ancient traditions, wonderful food, and extraordinary music. It is home to centuries-old olive trees, whitewashed villages, unique stone houses called trulli, and some of Italy's finest wines. Today we'll explore this beautiful region through the voices of some of its best-known and best-loved artists. So sit back, relax, and let's begin our musical journey in the heart of Salento, the home of Albano. His song, Le Radici nel Cielo, translated as Roots in the Sky, is a heartfelt tribute to family, nature, and the place where we come from. Through its poetic lyrics, Albano reminds us that no matter where life leads us, our roots remain with us, giving us strength, identity, and a sense of belonging.

Now we hear the authentic voice of Puglia through Beppe Junior and his song La Zitella. Sung in the Barese dialect, the dialect of Bari, this lively and humorous song celebrates the language, traditions, and personality of the Puglian people. It reminds us that dialect is not just a way of speaking, it's a living expression of history, culture, and identity. Hold on, hold on.

Puglia has always been a bridge between cultures. Because of its position in the southeast of Italy, looking across the Adriatic Sea towards Greece and beyond, it has welcomed many different influences throughout history. Greeks, Romans, Byzantines, Normans, and many other peoples have all left their mark on this fascinating region. Thousands of years ago, Puglia was settled by the ancient Greeks and later became part of the Roman Empire. The beautiful city of Lecce, often called the Florence of the South, is famous for its magnificent Baroque architecture and its Roman amphitheatre. This mixture of cultures can still be seen today in the architecture, in the food, in the traditions, and even in the music. Puglia is a place where the past and present live side by side, where ancient traditions continue to inspire new generations of artists. Con Amami, Emma Marrone, cantante pugliese, ci regala una canzone intensa e sincera che racconta il coraggio di amare e di lasciarsi amare senza maschere. 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

As our journey through Puglia comes to an end, it's impossible not to think about its incredible food and wine. Puglia was once known as the breadbasket of Italy, producing enormous quantities of wheat for bread and pasta. Today it is equally famous for its rich red wines, fruity olive oil, and delicious local specialities, including burrata, pasta orecchiette, tiella, fresh seafood, and seasonal vegetables. Renzo Arbore was born in Foggia in the Puglia region, but he developed a deep, lifelong connection with Naples after moving there to study law. Although proudly from Puglia, he became one of the greatest champions of Neapolitan music. In 1991, he founded l'Orchestra Italiana to preserve and celebrate the rich tradition of classic Neapolitan songs. While he hasn't recorded songs in the Pugliese dialect, his musical legacy is firmly rooted in the Neapolitan tradition. Here is one of those timeless classics, A Città a Pulcinella. And if you enjoyed today's Cure Italia and you want to share it with friends, you can do so on npr.nz/show/Cure Italia. Arrivederci alla prossima volta. 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

0: 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Te reo irirangi o ngā tangata o Manawatu. It's 8 o'clock. 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
2: 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Te reo irirangi o ngā tangata o Manawatu. Tonight on The Showcase, we're broadcasting a presentation recorded at the Kai o ngā Tau Ki Mua Food Futures Hui held at the Palmerston North Convention Centre on the 21st of July. Kai o ngā Tau Ki Mua Food Futures Hui was held at the Palmerston North Convention Centre on the 21st of July 2026. It was hosted by Manawatu Food Action Network to explore how climate change is shaping the future of food production and what practical solutions are already working on the ground. 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
4: Hi guys, I'd like to bring a grower's perspective. I'm one of the farmers at Live to Give Organics, one of a team of farmers, packers, drivers who really care about getting fresh and good quality produce delivered door to door, and at the same time respect the land and the environment in which we grow food. Yeah, so as what was mentioned, we are get all the information up. We grow on about 12 hectares, of which almost 8 hectares is actual croppable space. We have main focus, the actual farming, growing of crops. We also deliver door-to-door via our online shop, and we do a lot of research. We basically have Palmerston North surrounded. we started here in Napier Road, 0.4 of a hectare, a very small block, in 2017. And then all this land is leased. Varying soil types, and each with its own set of challenges. You know, as growers on the land, we have a connection to the land that has to overcome adversity. And you've heard some about some of those challenges. Also, as farmers, we have something, farmers have something deep down in their soul that have community as a default setting. So there's an alignment to a lot of those things which have been said already. It was also mentioned that, do we want a food system that is reliant upon imports? It's hard to imagine. But can you imagine a farmer deciding, should they grow that crop? Because unless they get a really good yield, maybe they can't afford to harvest it. Add to that the effects you just heard about with regards to climate change, adverse weather impacts. And then on top of that, add increasing costs for farming. And you see that farmers are going from one crisis to another, because this all happens within a season. Here's a field where there's been too much water and the soil can't cope. So there's a problem. Here's a field where it's too dry and the wind's blowing the topsoil away. We really need to rethink the way we grow food. Back one. So where do we get inspiration? Where do we begin? Often it's with nature. And in nature, you see that the soil is always covered and it's always permanently rooted. So on our farm, a lot of our research is about how do we farm with certain pillars or fundamentals that respect the environment in which we grow food. I mean, the exception, and this is far too often seen now, is a desert. So the fundamentals we try to work by: permanent rooting, always roots in the soil, continuous cover, so that it protects the soil and feeds the soil, reduction of tillage, so minimum disturbance, so that the soil life can do its work, and maximum biodiversity. They are the pillars or fundamentals on which we try to grow food. It means in this what we call a mulch system,

system, we are looking for plant health naturally. We are looking for weed control so that the plants can develop. We're looking for active soil where humus is developed. We're looking for crop nutrition and protecting against evaporation or erosion. So there's certain steps to our growing system. I don't know if we'll get through them all, so I'll go fast. There is some intervention needed at the beginning. When we get a new plot of land, for example, we have to make sure there's good tilth. It needs aeration. We might need to deal with compactions. We need to get rid of perennial weeds. So there is a certain intervention to begin with. So here you see us aerating the soil, usually in autumn. But then what we like to do is establish a cover crop. That means we're getting roots penetrating and doing the work that machines otherwise would do. Different examples, Rycorn, Triticale, a favourite one of ours is Faber beans, which we can then roll down and plant into. You've got summer cover crops like Sudan grass or corn or sunflowers. Or if we've got a short window of opportunity between crops that's only, say, not the whole winter or not the whole summer, but maybe just 5 to 10 weeks, we'll plant buckwheat. So we'll always have roots in the soil and the roots interacting with the soil life and letting them do their work. We then mow that cover crop and get a nice mulch layer. Basically here what you're watching is when we mow, we want a certain level of mulch to suppress weeds, to feed the soil, to have that cover. So we've had to work out systems in which we can do that. You don't see many vegetable growers doing that. We're covering the soil. And then we have a layer of mulch on the soil and now we need to plant into it. There is no equipment available to do that. If you talk to contractors or farmers, there's no tools to use in which to plant into mulch. So it meant a lot of innovation. So our planter here is developed in such a way that knives cut through the mulch, open it up, provide a slot for the plant to be planted into, can fertilise, can water, and sow that cover crop back up. So it took, I think, over 12 years to develop that machine. And then we can plant our onions into a nice thick layer of mulch. There are the faba beans underneath that we rolled down, and then we topped it up with a level of mulch and then planted the onions. You see the knives cutting through the mulch there? Fertilizer being dispersed, the planting shoe, and then the press wheels nicely zipping the mulch back in around the little onions. And here we have examples of kale and cabbage planted into mulch. Once you've harvested your product, whether it be cabbage or onions, whatever it is, we then mow the residues. And then we have another problem. How do we start the system over again without that interference? So we want minimal interference. It's one of our pillars. We want to sow now a cover crop into this, get all those roots back into the soil, and we've got this to plant into. And again, there's no equipment. So we had to develop more equipment. What this machine is doing, it's like a rotary hoe working in reverse. It's got precise depth, so we can do minimum disturbance to the soil, and it just scoops or lifts those residues up. That's actually planting a cover crop right now, and this is the result. Your next cover crop is ready. You can see when we move back the residues, there's seeds there. And those seeds grow into our next cover crop. So it's a system that has taken a lot of work with a really good engineer and direct input from farmers to create a system that we hope is respectful to the soil and allows that soil biology to do the work that otherwise machines would destroy and create good food. What does it mean? Here's with mulch and here's without mulch. And I think the next slide will show it. When we scoop the mulch back, it's wet under the mulch. This year we're expecting El Nino from September. Our friends in the Northern Hemisphere have just had heat waves, and it's expected that we'll have a very hot season this coming season. We don't have the funds to have irrigation on every field, so how do we protect our crops and how do we protect the soil? Mulch is one good way of doing that. I won't go into all that detail, but here you see the difference. Without mulch, 52 degrees, plants are going to struggle to grow. With mulch, 23.5 degrees. So we have

0: It's all come from the thought of, if we need to rethink how we grow vegetables, how do we do it? Where do we get inspiration? Looking at nature, we see that we can adopt certain methods. Those methods have meant we need to innovate with equipment. And then comes the research to say, it doesn't make a difference. Here you see a potato field where in the middle there was no mulch, and you can see that the soil's washed away down into the tractor wheel tracks. And if it's on a slope, was it last year or the year before, all the onion growers in Pukekohe in Auckland, all the onions got washed down the hill and they were all covered and they couldn't sell them. But also all the soil was washed down as well. And that's what's happening here in this middle picture segment. On the left and the right, there was different degrees of and different types of mulch that we've been experimented with, and you can see that the soil hasn't been washed away. We did research as well with earthworm counts, and the control, which was without mulch, 122 worms per square metre, and then various types of combinations of mulch, varying from 214 to 356 worms per square metre. So we wanted to have some research to give evidence-based reasons for rethinking how we grow vegetables. Measuring yield, because who's going to adopt this system if it means, and go to the cost of doing it, if you don't get the yield you need so you can actually harvest your crop? I don't know why that picture's there. But we have a lot of fun as well. It's not all just hard work. Yeah, examples of crops. That's why it's there. Celery. At the moment, we're harvesting winter cabbage. Yeah, broccoli. As a result of the farming, as a result of the research, we have vegetables. So we have a dedicated team of packers that pack all the food and offer it for delivery door to door. Yeah, lettuce, onions, spring onions. And we have the online shop here located at 7 El Prado Drive here in Palmerston North. And behind the doors are people very busy packing and distributing the vegetables. Yeah, thank you.
1: 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If you'd like to hear this again, or share it with a friend, you can find it, along with the rest of the presentations we recorded, at npr.nz/show/foodfutureshui. Kai o ngā Tauki Mua, Food Futures Hui, was held at the Palmerston North Convention Centre on the 21st of July 2026. It was hosted by Manawatū Food Action Network to explore how climate change is shaping the future of food production and what practical solutions are already working on the ground. Manawatū People's Radio was there to record the presentations. This is the Q&A session for presenters from the Morning Block.
2: I don't know why you're walking away, Rob. I was about to call you back up onto the stage. So kia ora. Could I please invite Elise, Ashley, Ponamu, Andrew and Rob to come and join me on the stage, please. I know we're missing a seat. I'll grab you one. But just an opportunity for anyone to ask these five people around their work and what they're doing. No, physically come up. I know it's quite daunting. I'm only just getting used to it. Ka pai. So we have a few minutes for some questions.
3: Kia ora te whānau. I just want to thank you, all of the panelists, for sharing such insights that, as a newcomer myself, I picked up and I was trying to stay awake as well because it was so rich and so inspiring. I want to begin by, because it's just refreshed my mind, who's the guy that just spoke now on the... Rob. Oh, yes. Rob, I couldn't help. I thought I kept waiting for the picture of the end products, which was so green, lush, nutritious. But I cannot help but think, it's such a big, huge job. And given the competing circumstances, you know, of making sure that there's sufficient to keep feeding the market, for instance, and the needs of the consumers, how do you mitigate such the dichotomies of wanting to plant responsibly

0: and environmentally secured and sustained versus the now, the competing economic needs of the moment. So, and the final one goes to our lady from Taranaki, Fire from Taranaki. How open are you in terms of unlocking some of the land and sharing it with your whānau from Moana Niwa Kiwa to come and do exactly what you're doing? Thank you.
1: Apai, first to you, Rob.
2: Okay, I think this is on. Is it on? Yeah, we were talking about this a little bit at our table, about maintaining integrity. I think that's what you're talking about. And that means the decisions aren't based on simply what's profitable or what's not. That can bring you into quite some struggle. And I think the answer is togetherness, because when you share that burden with others, then it's easier to carry. So that's why I like forums like this, because it's about values rather than the dollar. Having said that, we are still experimenting in that way that the system that we use can be replicated. And for other farmers to take up or change, I said, rethink how we grow vegetables. It's very nervous for a farmer to change, because they know what they know, and they know there's problems, but if I change, will I survive? And there's huge costs to change. But without change, there's also no growth. So I understand the question very well. I don't know that we have an answer to it, but when we work together and take small steps, because what I showed there in like 15 minutes is actually over a decade in the making. Yeah. So have integrity, work together, and take the steps necessary and allow it to take time. Yeah.
1: Kia ora, tēnā koe, Rob. Whai pounamu. About giving some land to our Pacifica brothers and sisters.
3: That's not what I heard. What I heard was to welcome in our Pacifica whānau to come and mahi tahi in the māra. Absolutely, no mahara mai. That's the thing, eh, is trying to do the karanga out to people, to our communities to come in. It's not always easy. Like, you know, they say... So I think our people, they want this. They want the lovely, juicy-looking leeks. But to actually make that happen sometimes is quite challenging. But absolutely, mahi tahi, no land is up for grabs. But definitely knowledge sharing is available.
1: Kia ora, tēnā koe whā.
4: Kia ora, thank you for offering so much to think about, and so rich in all the ways in which you addressed the context in which you do what you do. My question now is directed towards both Ashley and Matt, and I wondered whether the scenarios you projected have taken into consideration the mandate to amalgamate all the councils and the implications of that. Is that what you're also projecting and anticipating in what you're setting out for the future?
1: You got 1 minute each.
5: Yeah, no. that's a whole nother ball game we're not even going to get into, but with the work that I've been involved with that, no matter what, whether it's unitary councils, whatever the future holds in our region, that information to share at a whole bunch of levels and from a planning perspective is going to be useful. Doesn't matter if it's unitaries or as is now, whatever, the knowledge and information that we're creating at a whole bunch of levels, but I see primarily what I've been involved with is aimed at grassroots level. It will have some applications at planning level, but we're actually trying to flip it and actually get stuff happening at the grassroots.
6: Well, okay, I'm technically not really allowed to speak on that, on the amalgamation, considering we're a CCO. But I will say that any of the work that we do, we are looking 30, 40, 50, 100 years into the future. And we work consistently with when there's changes in government and changes in national direction. So

In terms of amalgamation, it could present an opportunity to really have larger forced collaboration, really, with a larger area. And that can be positive or negative, but I think everyone that's involved

right, Don Fielder there with Take a Ride Heavy Metal. And all this talk of heavy metal, let's now have some real heavy metal. And I am speaking about death metal here, which arguably is not heavy metal at all. But you know what I'm saying, it's some real metal. Just for a change on this show, and this will take us up to the break, I have a band called Infensis Inferi, and their particular claim to fame was that they were released on my label, Zatanica Productions, over a decade ago. Currently, the label is offline. It's kind of having a bit of a hiatus at the moment. It may come back, it may not. I'm not really sure what I'm doing with it at the moment. But recently I had to find the master of this because a while back someone ordered it and I had to get a copy out to them. Luckily I did find it. What is special about Infensis Inferi is that I mastered this album. The song is called Inhuman Decomposition.

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1: Armageddon in concert blasts off as Manawa 2 Youth Orchestra and Sinfonia unite for a blockbuster night of sci-fi and fantasy scores. 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
9: 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Welcome back from the break to my amazing and awesome listeners. Just 2 days after the first airing of this show, Angel 1111 will be competing in the finals of the Whanganui Kiwi Cover Song Competition. That will be held at the Musicians Club, which is the old Savage Club Hall at the top of Drew's Avenue in Whanganui. It's going to be on Saturday, the 25th of July, and we will most likely be playing a brand new cover song that we've recently been working on. Our goal, of course, is to win the competition. And this is a very weird thing, because when you start to think, oh, we're going to win, you start to get in this really competitive mindset. And then you try and tell yourself things like, oh, no, it's just for a bit of fun and all that kind of thing. I'm sure all the competitors are doing that.

In reality, our goal is just to get more esteem in the Whanganui scene with a good performance. I'm not that concerned, honestly, whether we actually win or not. It'll be a win for me if I can sense that we get an extremely good response from the audience, because I expect it's going to be a well-attended show and a very worthwhile one to play, despite the fact that it will only be two songs. So after mentioning something about goals, here is Goals by Sophie Powers.

Everything I Do Is Goals, sings Sophie Powers, a great track there. Now, we've got a bit of Radio Birdman coming up, and anyone that knows me well knows there's a little bit of a story behind Radio Birdman, something going on there. But nevertheless, here is a great song from them called The Man with the Golden Helmet. It gets a little bit Doors-esque.

0: All right, what a cool track there. The Man with the Golden Helmet by Radio Birdman. I've got DJ Bella Cree coming up now, and that's kind of an aid of something that I'm going to announce at the end of the show. Back in early 2025, I did a lot of meditation dancing to female DJ sets, which I got when I was living in my house truck, and that was very, very cool. And I just feel like playing a little bit of one of those now to take us through to the final song. This is Bella Cree, and this is basically melodic techno.
1: The world doesn't belong.

like we've reached that special time. Yes, the final track of the show is about to be played, and it will be the run-out track. Now, it has occurred to me just one fortnight and one day after this show first airs is actually going to be the day of Imbolc. Well, that will be just one day after the next show, but I thought I'd get in now and mention it to you so that you know it's coming up if you're not familiar with that. Imbolc is the seasonal day which is halfway between the winter solstice and the spring equinox. And this year in New Zealand, it falls on August the 7th at 23:43 hours. That's 11:43 p.m. on that day. Or if you're in the Northern Hemisphere, it will be the counter day to Imbolc, which of course is Lunasa, which also falls on August the 7th at 11:43 UTC. But here we are in New Zealand, so winter is more prominent in my emotions and senses than high summer is, of course. But either way, I hope you have a very cool one for that. Now, coming up on August the 8th, the day after Imbolc, is the next Dark Entries Dance Night. That'll be held at Moon Bar in Wellington. That's Saturday, August the 8th. It's $15 on the door, or you can get tickets from Under the Radar. There will also be Dark Entries t-shirts on sale there, so come along and support that. Naturally, that will be with DJ Virago, aka Angel V, on the decks, along with Shiv. It's going to be a lot of gothic and EBM and a bit of 80s stuff, shameless plugs of the 80s, that kind of thing, synth pop, all the kind of stuff that gothic alternative people like. It is a very cool night. It is very welcoming. You can come along fully goffed up if you like, or you can just come along as you are, and either way, you'll get a welcoming reception at this event. So I think that's all I need to say right now. We are going out with a song that I made in AI a couple of years ago about Imbolc, and it was in particular a mission that me and my youngest son, Denethor Seth, did into the Foxton Pine Barrens. It's kind of a little bit of a folk song. AI is kind of good at that, making stuff in genres that you'd never touch yourself. But I just kind of wanted that folk song feel. I did also a bunch of songs about Imbolc itself, dealing with it in a more seasonal way. And you can find those on my BitChute channel, bitchute.com/Xanatar. I also believe you can probably find them on my YouTube, because I did post some of that stuff up there, which is, of course, youtube.com/Xanatar. Don't forget my Instagram profile, Xan_Angel_FK, and of course facebook.com/angel11x11, and finally angel1111.bandcamp.com. I hope you all have a fantastic period until we quote unquote meet again. So lots of light and love, health and abundance, 1111, and peace out.

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0: 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Te reo irirangi o na tangata o Manawatu. It's 10 o'clock. 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
12: 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If you have

caught up with episode 738 yet. Well, it was my attempt at a joke. 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Also, Good Pods is a good option. This week, I attempt to redeem myself. In fact, I've titled this episode Group Sounds The Redemption. Heavy focus on authentic Japanese group sounds. So what is group sounds music? Well, let's go to Wikipedia. Group sounds, or gurupu sanzu, often abbreviated as simply GS, is a genre of Japanese rock music which became popular in the mid-60s and initiated the fusion of Japanese kayo-yoku music and Western rock music. Group sounds arose following the Beatles' performance at the Budokan in 1966, strongly influenced by British beat music in the 60s. The movement peaked in late 1967 when Jackie Yoshikawa and his Blue Comets won the Japan Record Award. So group sounds, really it's the Japanese take on beat music influenced by British invasion bands, notably the Beatles. So I've got quite a few selections of group sounds music. We're starting off with a short-lived GS band formed in June 1967, only together till October 1968 and releasing two singles, one of the lesser-known group sounds bands. This is the Edwards with Cry, Cry, Cry.

Enjoying a Nipponese-style nosh-up, six swinging samurais from the land of the rising sun. They are pace-setters on the Japanese pop scene and hope to exert some oriental influence on Western pop pickers. Led by Mickey Curtis, a top name on the sake circuit, they call themselves the Samurai. During a brief stopover in Britain, they gave us a couple of samples of their kind of music. Okay, fellas, stop chomping and start stomping.

It's Retrospect episode 739, Group Sounds The Redemption episode. That was a set of Japanese group sounds music, which we started with the Edwards Cry Cry Cry. Then we had a band you can see on the Retrospect socials. Remember, find me on Instagram and Facebook and TikTok. The band is called The Fingers, formed from students at Keio University High School in 1962, most prominent 64 to 69, with some presence on Japanese TV. They had a

1968 LP called Sound of the Fingers. This actually had a number of covers, including The Sound of Silence, Nights in White Satin, Let's Spend the Night Together, and The Magnificent Gloria. So the Fingers were very much influenced by Cream and Hendrix. We had a track called I'm in Love. And thirdly in the set, we had The Tempters, featuring lead vocalist Kenichi Hajiwara, who was also known by the nickname of Shoken. They're one of the top Japanese bands. But they also travelled to the States, where they recorded a 1969 LP called The Tempters in Memphis. Perhaps the first instance of a Japanese rock band heading to the States to record. While it was billed as a Tempters album, it essentially was a solo work by Kenichi Hajiwara. So the Edwards, the Fingers, and the Tempters wrapping the set with a cover of Valerie. Retrospect is a labour of love. And if you dig the result, you're welcome to support my work with a coffee or a beer. It's simple. Visit buymeacoffee.com/Mr. Phil Grey. That's MrPhilGrey. Cheers. Let's get back into it. More Group Sounds music later in this episode. For now, we're heading to the US for a set of four tracks, starting with The Resurrection, a self-released 45 from this band out of Salt Lake City, the only release from The Resurrection. Pick this one up on a compilation called Forgotten Things, Volume 15. This is Like the Way.

Deborah, originally from Chicago, the land of the cave dwellers, but I'm listening to Retrospect now from Los Angeles, home of the Standells. Thanks, Phil, for sharing music from coast to coast and from all over the world.

seems weird. Can't explain just a little bit. Ah, bring the baby, just a little bit now. Bring the honey.

0: Chicago, fronted by Larry Basil, lead vocalist and bass player who wrote both the A-side and B-side of this 1966 45 release on KM Records. The reasons why. All I Really Need Is Love. That's from Back From The Grave, Volume 4. Then, from Back From The Grave, Volume 3, a band called The Kegs, K-E-G-G-S, reissued on Orbit Records as a 7-inch 45. The Kegs were from Garden City, Michigan, and according to Discogs, they were a band so hated in Detroit that they had to change their name after every show they played. The guitarist met with an evil demise. On his way to practice on a motorbike, he got hit by a truck and knocked into a metal rail, which removed his head and ended the Kegs' career. They are described also as an inept garage band from Westland, Michigan, who recorded two out-of-tune blasts at Be A Star Studios in a shady neighborhood in Detroit in the summer of 1967. They came back 2 weeks later to pick up their pressed records to find the studio had burnt down in the Detroit riots, but a safety master had been stored elsewhere, and they were able to print a number of copies of this 45. It seems around 100, but now only around a dozen are known to exist. The Kegs with Girl, and wrapped the set of four with the Dodads. Another self-release, Acetate, which saw the light of day on a comp called Don't Be Bad. Now, the Dodads were, as it turns out, a studio creation of an engineer called Galen Shelby. And it says, when the Trashmen disbanded in 1967, Shelby used a backing track of a previous release by the band Same Lines, released in 1966, and an unreleased song from the same session titled Green Apples, recorded new vocals and harmonica, and credited it to this band called the Dodads. There are some acetates known to exist of this track called Bring Me.
1: Some terrible glimpse of life as it could be.
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0: 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Today's spotlight is my buddy, Jerry, from Alamuchi, New Jersey. Hey, Jezza. He sends us a fantastic show each week called The Pale Face Parabola. It's his opening of the rock and roll history books, and it is a blast.
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0: Jumping JB with Paleface Parabola, which you can find on all podcasting platforms. I'd recommend Good Pods for the Paleface Parabola. Back into the music. We're having some global garage before we get back into more GS music. We're starting, though, with the Netherlands, a band called the Sharons, or Sharons, A-side of a 1966 45 released on Decca. This track is called I Can't Leave.

0: And that is a short set of Global Garage. Before we get back into some group sounds music, we started with the Charons out of the Netherlands with I Can't Leave. Followed them up with Glee Urugani. Now, there's more than one band with that name. This Glee Urugani are out of Mestre, Venice. Originated in 1963 as the Sharks. Very much influenced by British freakbeat and R&B groups. Four singles and an EP to their name, Glee Urugani, with Con Cala Voce, or The Who's, I Can't Explain. And then to Hungary for a track I found on a comp called Beat de Socialisten, Volume 1. The band is called Atlantis. They recorded a four-track EP in 1965 called I Should Have Known Better, generally considered one of the earliest Hungarian-related beat recordings. None of the tracks are in Hungarian, and this EP is best known for a Beatles-style track called I Should Have Known Better, but we took a cover of the brilliant Johnny Kidd and the Pirates track, Shaken All Over, from Atlantis.
1: Retrospect, 60s garage punk, garage rock and psychedelic.
0: Well, this is our Group Sounds The Redemption episode, packed with Japanese GS music. For the rest of this entire episode, you can see this next band up on our socials. They're called The Wild Ones, active 66 to 71. Here's a track off a 1968 LP called The Wild Ones Album Volume 2, which features such well-known tracks as Sunny and Yesterday and California Dreaming and San Francisco. But I've chosen Shirase no Michi from Japan's The Wild Ones.

Look at their nation. Look how bad their nation is. It's not even a nation. It's just people walking around killing each other.

0: When my daddy went to school in North Georgia in the early 1900s, they did not have all of the facilities that we have in our modern schools. They played games that were simple, like drop the handkerchief. Such is not the case in many present-day classrooms. Many modern teachers think it more necessary to teach sex than the three R's.
1: Boys and girls, as I have discussed with you many times before, I personally believe that premarital sex is necessary. And now, we will go on to discuss the seven erotic zones of passion in every woman. The first one is...
0: And they go on to teach worse things.

0: is pretty good cross-section of Group Sound's music. The Wild Ones with Shiwasi no Michi topped the set. Then the Swing West, who you can also see on our socials. They started out as a country and rockabilly group before jumping on the Group Sounds bandwagon and eventually disbanding. Their lead singer, Takamune Hirao, had been singing with a band called The Sphinx, managed to travel to the States and return with one of the first fuzz boxes in Japan, certainly contributed to the sound of GS music. The Swing West, their cover of Street Fightin' Man, off a comp called Far East, Far Out. Followed them with another band you can see on our socials as well, The Golden Cups. We play them quite often here on Retrospect. Track called This Bad Girl, and then The Beavers, one of my favourite GS bands. Just one LP called Viva Beavers. And interestingly, they were called The Outlaws, but they were forced to change their name to something cuter. So they became The Beavers. We had Kimmy Skinnow.
1: I think the thing you've got to remember about pop music is that it expresses the experience of a whole generation. It really celebrates the values and emotions of adolescence, and it celebrates them very dramatically, very powerfully.
0: I do have time for more GS music. Here's a track you may have seen on my socials, Phil's Pick of the Week. The band is called Powerhouse. From a 1969 self-titled LP. A lot of great tracks on this. In fact, I need to look further into this one. This album has Hoochie Coochie Man and Foxy Lady and Spoonful and Good Morning Little Schoolgirl. Possible exception is Obladee Oblada. Here is Phil's Pick of the Week, Powerhouse, with a cover of You're a Better Man Than I.

And that is perhaps the most prominent GS band, The Spiders, formed in Tokyo 1961, very much influenced by British beat music, toured Europe and the States. The Spiders with Mella Mella. Bringing us to the end of this episode of Retrospect, heavy focus on Japanese group sounds music. Hope you've enjoyed it. Remember, your feedback is always welcome. You can comment on any of the many posts up on the Retrospect Facebook, Insta or TikTok. Just search Retrospect 60s Garage. 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And remember, you can also buy me a coffee or a beer. Link to that on most of those posts as well. Thanks for being here. I hope you've enjoyed this little bit of a travel around Japanese group sounds. I'm going to leave you with a final track, instrumental called SPI. Now, at least two GS bands covered this. The Spiders did it. That appears on a comp called Monster Go Go. But this version is from a comp called Teen Trash from Psychedelic Tokyo, 1966 to 69. It is The Savage with SPI. Thanks for being part of Retrospect. I'm Phil Gray.

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4: Where most music says, you must step now, you must step now, tango is music that teases and invites. 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
1: Evening all.
0: Eddie and Glenn here.
1: Yes,
0: and
1: indeed.
0: This, we are doing a Miles Davis would have been 100 this year.
1: Just like Bird.
0: Yep, so we're doing a Miles at 100 show.
1: Good.
0: So we, me and Glenn got together and we went through my father's large pile of Miles vinyls. And we came away with some interesting selections.
1: Yes.
0: Not necessarily the ones that you would have automatically picked out, but these are our picks.
1: Exactly.
0: And we're going to start with one of mine.
1: Mm-hmm.
0: This is from Sketches of Spain, arranged and conducted by Gil Evans.
1: Beautiful.
0: But this is a truly beautiful album. We're playing a selection from 1964. My father bought this.
1: Okay.
0: Yep. Phillips Record Club. Good God. Okay, and we're going to play the Concierto de Aranjuez, and this is a truly amazing piece of music. This transcends jazz. It transcends pretty much genre in every direction. It's awesome. That's all I can say.

0: Wow. Now, wasn't that something?
1: It just moves you. It's just absolutely so powerful.
0: It transcends genre. It's just a really, really good piece of music.
1: As I was saying to Eddie about 20 minutes ago, I remember...
0: When we started.
1: Yes, yes, of course. I went watching the Roger Fox Big Band quite a few years ago, of course, doing Miles Davis's Porgy and Bess, and they had this American specialist trumpet player come out to play all the Miles Davis's parts, and he nailed it.
0: Mm-hmm.
1: That's
0: awesome.
1: What you call perfection.
0: Cool. So that track was so long that there's only going to be one more track before we go to the break. But before that, I have to say that you are listening to the audio archive on MPR, Manawatu People's Radio, Te Reo Irirangi o Ngā Tangata o Manawatu. Eddie and Glenn here.
1: Yes.
0: And up next, we have an album called Milestones. This is one of Glenn's selections.
1: Interesting about Milestones, because that's the album that Cannonball Adderley first played on.
0: Right.
1: Miles Davis.
0: Because we've got, like, Miles Davis with Julian Cannonball Adderley, John Coltrane, Red Garland, Paul Chambers and Philly Joe Jones. And we're going to play the title track, Milestones, which is listed on the actual record itself as just Miles.
1: Yes, that's correct.
0: So we'll be back after we've played this. We will go to the break and then we will return to continue our celebration of 100 years of Miles Davis.
1: Indeed.
0: Here we go, Milestones.

0: repatriation program, alleging authorities in South Africa are failing to stop vigilante attacks on migrants.
1: If I'm in a country and I'm being chased like an unworthy animal, then it becomes very, very, very worrisome. If not backed by government, or the government is looking away for all these things to happen, how can an individual become so powerful more than the state institutions? That is ridiculous.
0: South African authorities have denied such claims. Richard in Nigeria and Aiden in Ghana are struggling to start life all over again.
1: I'm lodging in a friend's house, and it might take a while for me to be on my feet.
2: If I remember, I was this okay in Nigeria before I left, and now I'm on level zero.
0: Nigeria says it will seek compensation for abandoned businesses and property, but South Africa has ruled out payments. Yet amid the loss, Richard says there's also relief.
2: I felt that welcome from the airport. I don't know the kind of joy that came into me, and I asked myself, why did I leave in the first place?
0: Ghana has petitioned the AU over anti-immigration attacks, while South Africa has dismissed an ICC request by two Ghanaians as opportunistic.
3: Thomas Nadi. Singapore is known for its strict enforcement of rules around public order, cleanliness, vandalism and disruptive behaviour. And now a French teenager studying there has found out just how serious it is. The newsroom's Stephanie Prentice is following this and told me more.
4: So this 18-year-old boy, he's called Didier Gaspard Maximilien. He was in Singapore studying business and he filmed himself, this was back in March, approaching an orange juice vending machine, taking a straw out of it, licking the straw and putting it back for someone else to find. He then posted that on his Instagram story with the caption, "City is not safe." He doesn't appear to have been an influencer, and Instagram stories disappear, as we know, after 24 hours. But someone captured it, reshared it, and it started going viral, particularly in Singapore community groups and social media accounts. People were outraged. International coverage followed, and that led to his arrest. Now he's just appeared in court. He pleaded guilty to one count of public nuisance, and he was fined $450, which actually could have been a lot worse. So public nuisance offenders in Singapore can get fines of up to $2,000, 3 months in jail, or sometimes both. But it seems the prosecutors and the defence were happy to agree to a fine. His team said he was very sorry. He thought he was being playful. He quickly admitted to the stunt, and the judge said there was no real evidence of harm.
3: Singapore does not mess around on issues like this, does it?
4: Absolutely not. So Singapore is very strict on everything from drug laws to even bringing a vape into the country. This April, an Australian man in his 60s who was accused of being drunk and disorderly on a flight, he was arrested when he landed. He faced 5 years in prison. Last November, quite a famous case, the court sentenced another Australian man to 9 days in prison. That was after he jumped these security barriers at a premiere. He grabbed Ariana Grande, the actress and singer. That was at the premiere for Wicked. So he did 9 days in prison and then once released, immediately deported. A Thai national who urinated inside a train carriage got a week in jail. But even matters like shouting in public, singing loudly, smoking outside of designated areas, spitting on the ground, feeding pigeons, you can get fined, you can really get in trouble. One case I actually found involved a big fine over letting a dog urinate on a neighbour's shoe rack. And even in your own home, behavioural caution is advised. If you're seen walking around naked, you can also get fined.
3: You have been warned. That was the newsroom's Stephanie Prentice bringing this edition of the newsroom to an end. Thanks for listening.
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6: Our correspondent talks to Iranians from all walks of life about the war on a rare train journey through the country. Also, a journey across the world in one hop, a pilot's view of a 24-hour test flight.
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7: The number one killer during extreme heat events is actually cardiovascular disease. It's the very act of them physiologically trying to keep cool that places extra strain on their cardiovascular system.
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8: Employers have more applications than ever before to try and sift through. And the sad reality of that is that a lot of candidates are getting lost in the noise.
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1: I'm Claudia Hammond. Health Check is coming up after the news, when we'll be hearing that injuries and deaths from roads, the ethics of new prediction markets in the US, which allow the public to bet on which drugs will fail and which will work. All that and more coming up in Health Check from the BBC.
2: BBC News. Thousands of migrants scaling the border fence separating Morocco from Spain's North African enclave of Ceuta. It comes as these swimming. Poland's Prime Minister Donald Tusk says the missile that crashed in eastern Poland was most likely Poland was the target. The European Commission President Ursula von der Leyen called it under Kizza Besigye, say he's in intensive care in Kampala's main hospital. On Wednesday, the 70-year-old collapsed in court where he's being tried on treason charges. Turkish prosecutors have Eşik Çorlu is the latest Republican People's Party member to face criminal proceedings. Last year, the mayor of Istanbul, Ekrem İmamoğlu, was arrested on corruption charges. Iran has continued to strike at targets in the region after the Kuwait says an Iranian strike in the north of the country killed one person. The Egyptian government has confirmed that Wednesday's fire on two gas attack. It's the first time Egypt has been targeted in the five-month-long Iran war. France, Spain and Greece are battling wildfires spurred by soaring temperatures, parched for suspected of arson. In Spain, Prime Minister Pedro Sanchez called the crisis a fossil in southern China. They say gives an unparalleled view of reptilian internal anatomy from 15 million years before dinosaurs appeared. The 60-centimetre-long Ostranaga minuta shows the fish scales of its last meal.
1: Hello and welcome to Health Check from the BBC. I'm Claudia Hammond with the latest on what's happening in the world of health. There is some good news when it comes to a drop in the number of deaths and serious injuries from road accidents in most parts of the world, according to a new analysis spanning the past 30 years, such as Ghana and the United States. And to help me today, I have BBC health reporter Philippa Roxby. How are you?
3: Very well, thank you.
1: What do you have for us today?
3: Well, we're going to be talking about fish, and not just any kind of fish. Fish that helps with...
1: And how being out in space changes your cells. And would you be happy betting on the outcomes of clinical trials and market platform starts letting you do just that? We'll ask what ethical issues it might raise. But we are starting with those figures on road accidents. To reduce road deaths by 50% just published in The Lancet Public Health, which looks at the trends in injuries and deaths over the past 30...
3: Absolutely huge. They found that they...

0: disproportionately affects people living in low-income countries.
1: But the figures have been going down in many places.
0: They have. Over the past 30 years, there is 8%. And deaths also went down by 32%. So some good news, but still huge figures.
1: And in some places, injury rates are actually still going up.
0: Injuries is approximately 6 times higher than in high-income countries. But not all high-income countries are seeing road accidents going down. The United States, for example, injuries, and that was mostly pedestrian deaths, actually. And they're putting that down to in the United States and changes in road design that mean that roads are high speed, they're extremely wide, and there's very few safe places for pedestrians to cross. And other countries like Ghana, low-income deaths there. And that's for a variety of different reasons, probably because roads there and long-distance truck drivers involved in accidents.
1: And were there differences in injury rates between sexes or ages?
0: Injuries and deaths are affecting men at all age groups. It was only in children, interestingly, in the under fives, that females had higher rates of injuries and deaths. So it's primarily something that's affecting men and young men. I think it was from the age of 10 to 39, that age group had the highest death rates.
1: So in those countries, which is accident rates come down, what did the researchers put that down to? How have they done that?
0: Well, the researchers are saying there's a huge amount of investment needed in regulation and laws, which encourage people to wear seatbelts, to wear helmets if they're about medical care after a crash. In some places, the emergency care, the trauma care that's given after a road accident is not as
1: mainly due to safer cars then.
0: Yes, exactly. That's very much thought to be part of the reason for deaths going down. And in some countries, they've had really big national pushes rather than just blaming the drivers involved. So India, for example, has seen huge improvements there.
1: And of course, methods of transport change over time. What about e-bikes?
0: Of e-bikes worldwide. And of course, they're different from your standard bike because they go a lot faster. They are bigger and heavier. And as a result, studies also show, so there's huge explosions there. And the UN have got involved and said there needs to be a target to try and halve the injuries and deaths from...
1: Then maybe you have placed bets on the outcome of a football match, say, or a horse race. But how about betting on the outcome of medical trials? This is now possible in the US thanks to a pilot that's just been started by the predictions market platform Kalshi. Now, in a typical medical trial, one group of patients might be given a new treatment and those who are given a placebo, and usually none of the patients would know which they're taking. Finished enrolling patients, anyone can bet on the outcome and whether specific new treatment ethical issues this might bring up. So I spoke to Nicola Biller-Andorno, who's professor of biomedical ethics at the University of Zurich in Switzerland, and we began by discussing
2: to start once the registration has happened. So the patients will already have been onboarded in the trial, but let's say you're a patient in a trial. You don't are really developing in a direction of, you know, predicting failure or success regarding the endpoint of the study. Maybe you get second thoughts. So patients might be, so it's running well. And if you know how difficult recruitment of patients has become, it makes life much harder for those people who are the investigators who are trying to have a good, well-powered trial where you have plenty of people and as little bias as possible.
1: I see what you mean. If they saw that the odds weren't looking very good for them, then maybe they would decide they didn't want to stay in the trial anymore. And expectations can have on the effectiveness of treatments. I was wondering whether knowing the odds of your treatment were a placebo effect and you thinking, oh, this must be really good, or perhaps through the opposite of you thinking, oh, well, maybe this isn't very good.
2: Absolutely. I think that's a real methodological concern. I mean, what's a placebo and a nocebo effect in a trial? But I think the possible mechanism is quite plausible.
1: Said that this could increase public interest in clinical trials amongst people who currently perhaps don't pay them much attention. But if you see that it's something you can bet on, then it might bring...
2: I think that's a fair point. And I think that would be one of the hopes, but it may make people really think more about how can I make money with the outcome of clinical trials than, you know, being this really thinking about how can we improve people's health, how can we improve a population.

0: people feeling, I don't know, a sort of sense of distaste almost that betting is happening on something that's so serious and so important, and in some cases, you know, means life or death in the end.
1: Well, I think it's a sentiment that we need to take with early Alzheimer's, really related. But I think us reacting to this is a sign of really generally questioning what we want to, you know, what the limits of markets should be. So these are more general questions, really. And this is definitely not specific to the culture platform. It's not such a great thing.
0: Does that cross more of an ethical line than, say, future trade? And plenty of traders are investing in pharmaceutical companies and making money if they come up with a blockbuster drug. Nature of capitalism, in a way.
1: Yeah, I mean, in a way, I think science, and in particular clinical science, already. And that creates very realistic pressure on investigators, on sponsors, on everyone involved. And there's always a needs-based perspective on our healthcare system. So you might already, you know, even without the culture platform, be tempted to do a trial where you hope you may end up with a drug that can be, you know, put in the market and that will create lots of revenues. And we already know that this is creating this need for innovation. And I think another thing is really the downstream effects, the potential ones, like the company knowing how the betting fared with this one trial, they might embark on next. And in that sense, prediction markets would even then kind of shape the research portfolio.
0: And the company involved has, presumably anybody who's involved with a trial at all or dealing with those patients wouldn't be allowed to bet on it?
1: I'm sure the culture platform will try to avoid insider trading, but in the relevant knowledge, this will be very hard to contain and will be interesting to see how they try to do this. Because, you know, you can exclude professions, but yet there might be other professions that work on a clinical conflict of interest. So if do I now try to inform someone and maybe, you know, get, share in the profits, or do I just stay focused on science is what worries me most.
0: I noticed that the company says it will mean that there's more public info on what the messaging might be of the trial sponsors, and that maybe this brings things more into the open.
1: Yes, possibly. If we think, you know, there is, for instance, correct for, let's say, a company's bias, you know, or, you know, intention to be very positive about the likely results, it might correct for this kind of bias, or it might confirm it. We don't know. It could either just illustrate the status quo, pretty much what's being said, or it could provide a more critical perspective. I think the outcome at this point is really open.
0: Permitted everywhere. Do you know whether there are similar betting markets for clinical trials in other regions? What about in Switzerland, where you're based?
1: So in April this year, the regulator, JESPA, stated that prediction markets generally qualify as betting, that only bets on sporting events that are eligible clinical trials or FDA decisions could not be authorized as an ordinary betting product.
0: Is there any way in which these predictions could help move the science forward?
1: Interest in science is something that could potentially benefit them. Although we would, of course, hope that science would benefit people in other ways, for instance, in helping them understand how they can promote their longevity.
0: Up ethical issues.
1: I think the risks to hyper-commercializing clinical research is a pilot, and I'd be very curious to see actually the outcomes. And I think now is a good opportunity to actually specify what points we should be watching out for.
0: Professor Nicola Biller-Andorno, and we did approach Cauchy for comment, but we haven't heard back yet. You are listening to Health Check from the BBC. I'm Claudia Roxby. Now, if you've ever watched astronauts who've just come back from space, you'll have seen them climb in microgravity undoubtedly has an impact on the body. And a new study sheds some light on why, and it is all to do with the direct effect it can have on the way our cells work. Looked at cells that have...
2: So they took human cells into space. Astronauts took them to the International to grow and culture in dishes and then analysed them. And then they compared them with cells that weren't in microgravity, so were in a sort of Earth-like gravity, and compared what they did.
0: And what did they find?
2: So they found that mitochondria, which exist inside our cells, and they're so important because they turned... found that they didn't react in the same way as they would do on Earth. So microgravity meant they produced fewer proteins. And these proteins are really keep us alive. And so they thought that was extremely interesting and could be a weakness when they're in space for too long and potentially could be the cause of loss of bone density and other issues that we already know that astronauts face in space.
0: They always look quite vulnerable when they get out.
2: Exactly. And even their eyesight can be affected. There's so many things that scientists are beginning to learn about the impact of weightlessness on our bodies. And this is just another clue for prolonged periods of time.
0: Are there any treatments that could reduce...

0: reduce this effect and somehow protect the cells?
1: Well, the Japanese researchers looked at adding proteins back into mitochondria to see if that actually helped restore. So there is a potential treatment there. They need.
0: So it's important for astronauts, but I was wondering, could learning about microgravity's effects on the human body provide any lessons for us here on Earth?
1: Some conditions where people are affected by a loss of muscle mass, and particularly as we age, there's one called sarcopenia, and they say that actually could be of use to that condition and many others.
0: Well, thanks for that, Philippa, and do stay with us. Now, you may or may not know that one of the key components of some commonly used chemotherapy drugs for cancer is platinum. Now, these drugs can be very effective, but shortages of this rare heavy metal have led to an increase, and one of the countries feeling the effects of this is India. For Health Check, our reporter in Mumbai, Chavi Suchdev, has been such a useful ingredient in chemotherapy.
2: So I'm going to simplify quite a lot, but essentially, once it's inside a cancer cell, platinum prevents the cells from dividing, ultimately causing them to die. I spoke to Dr. Jehan Dhabar, a medical oncologist and hematologist.

0: do we use these agents? So now we'll start from the top. So in head and neck and oral cavity cancer, breast cancer, in pancreatic cancer, in hepatobiliary, that is cancers of the gallbladder, going lower down, cancers of the urinary bladder, cancers also. So this is the entire spectrum where we use the platinum chemo drugs. It's around 40 to 50% of patients in our on point of form in their treatment.
1: So it sounds as though they are quite widely used, so a constant supply is going to be essential. But when did the shortages start to be felt?
2: In cisplatin and carboplatin in late 2025. But people started really getting alarmed only a few months ago, Claudia. And it turns out that this is linked to the markets. So between 2021 and 2024, platinum traded somewhere around £700 per ounce. But by January of this year, in 2026, it was trading at, and right now it's about £1,000, and the blockage of the Strait of Hormuz, also higher import duties. So medical grade platinum just became really expensive. And coupling all this to India's plummeting currency exchange rate has resulted in a nationwide shortage. Though these are critical carboplatin, in India, they are strictly regulated. The government has price controls on them. So the pharmaceutical manufacturers couldn't raise their prices, but they just can't afford to manufacture the drugs. Oncologists like Dr. Dhaba.
0: Quite interesting because, you know, we write cisplatinum and carboplatinum day in and day out. It's, I would say, an oncologist's best friend. So I got a call somewhere. This was in, I would say, early March. You know, from our daycare receptionist, I was like, what? How is that even possible? So at that time, I just brushed it off thinking, you know, it's shortage of supply or whatever. But then, you know, by April, May, things got quite and very difficult to really procure carboplatinum, cisplatinum. And then we really realized, you know, there is something major going on.
2: Oak is a high-profile private hospital, and they didn't run out. At most, Dr. Dhaber told me they delayed chemotherapy by a day or two for some patients, but he acknowledged that government and public hospitals were not so lucky, and patients were really finding it hard to get the drugs anywhere at all. Eventually, the oncologists applied pressure on India's National Pharmaceutical Pricing Authority to fix this, and on June 11, the body approved a 30% price to get these drugs to critical patients. But now the problem is that they're still in short supply and they're rather more expensive to treat her cancer. He told me he's lucky he's covered by insurance and he's not had to face the shortage or deal with the increased cost.
3: For me, it's carboplatin. And
4: the, okay. And the carboplatin has gone up by 50%?
3: Yeah, 50%. More than 50%. But since I'm in the assistant program, but it was around 2,900 rupees or something per that dosage. That,
4: wow.
3: And this is very difficult for people who are not covered by insurance or who are not economically difficult.
1: So what is going to happen to people who can't afford these higher prices? I mean, are the prices going to come back down again?
2: Sadly, I don't think so. And nobody else seems to either. The geopolitical situation, however, also seemed pessimistic.
0: Yes, I definitely know a small subset of patients in when I speak to my colleagues in Tata Memorial, you know, but then there are a lot of trusts that are there who really support them also in cost.
1: So it sounds as though the important thing is that people are getting the drug. How are people getting it then?
2: It's a little delayed because there are trusts and non-governmental organizations that have jumped in to help cover costs so that they don't pass on the higher cost of the drug to patients. What they've done is decrease affiliated costs, like maybe the supplies of that. So everybody seems covered, but there's no question it is a difficult time for everyone who needs these drugs.
1: Thank you to Chavi Sachdev speaking to me from India. Philippa, is this affecting other countries too?
5: Yes, it appears to be. Other countries are having to make some quite difficult decisions in some US hospitals about supplies of these drugs. And in Sri Lanka, also supply shortages. So this is one to watch in the future, I think.
1: Well, before we go, I want to ask you about a new initiative in Senegal where huge fish called African bony tongue are being introduced to rice farms. So, first of all, what is schistosomiasis?
5: Right, well, it's also called bilharzia. It's a horrible disease caused by parasitic. And what happens is that people are affected by these worms that burrow into the skin and they cause...

0: cause immune reactions, they cause diarrhea, vomit to the organs, and it affects people in many parts of the world who work alongside water in ponds and lakes treated for it. But there are many more, 253 million people who need preventative treatment because of where they live and how at risk they are.
1: And why?
0: Well, dams have been created in northern Senegal, where this study took place. And that means that the flow of water is different to what it used to be. There were prawns by these snails. They don't exist anymore because of the dams that have been built. And so these have their crops, such as rice fields. And there are some terrible statistics that nearly a third is schistosomiasis.
1: And then children end up missing loads of school, and it can have real consequences for later on. So how do farms reduce the risk of schistosomiasis?
0: Well, it's a sort of two-pronged attack, really, on the snails. Two different types of fish have been added. The bony tongue fish, as you mentioned, and as you can guess from the name, it can crunch its way through a lot of snails every day. So they are added to the rice fields, which are also added in much larger numbers. That plays a slightly different role. That fish rice and helps the rice grow. So the farmers are able to cut down the disease from these parasites.
1: And can they eat the fish as well?
0: They can also eat the fish at the end of the day. It's a win-win.
1: So this seems like a really good solution for improving safety for...
0: In this particular study, they found that rice yields were actually boosted by 25%. The farmers said that they were delighted by the results. The researchers now want to try it more widely, but of course it's quite an ancient practice in large parts of China. But bringing it to parts of Africa is now the main aim.
1: Interesting. Well, thank you so much, Philippa Roxby, for joining us for Health Chat today. And our studio engineers today, Mary Stone and Jackie Mardrum. If there's a health question you'd like us to investigate, do contact us at healthcheck@bbc.co.uk.
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7: Welcome to NewsHour from the BBC World Service. Hello, I'm James Menendez. Today, the US strikes sites in Iran. Iran hits back at target Egypt. We'll hear about that, and we'll hear from inside Iran as our correspondent goes on a rare train journey across the country.
8: My youth slipping away, and my goals, my dreams, and all my hope being lost. I have no choice but to leave.
7: Russia's relentless bombardment. Why gangsters in Sweden are hiring teenagers to...
9: chances of getting caught and... they are more willing to take risks.
7: And a journey across the world in one hop, a pilot's view of a 24-hour test flight. All that and more after the news.
10: Migrants are scaling the border fence separating Morocco from Spain's North African withdrawn.

0: One of the biggest surges of Ceuta for years. Over the past week, many have swum around the barrier between Morocco and the city. Now thousands more have been jumping over the fence to join them, which is their entry point into the European Union. Taken concerted action to stop the exodus. Ceuta is one of two, says it's mounting a coordinated response to the crisis with Moroccan help.
1: Poland's Prime Minister Donald Tusk says an unidentified object that crashed into a field in eastern Poland, leaving a 10-metre crater, was probably a Russian. Poland was the target. It happened during a heavy overnight Russian bombardment of Ukraine. Adam Easton reports from Warsaw.
2: Donald Tusk said early findings indicated it hit a field near the city of Lublin, 100 kilometres from the Ukrainian border. Mr. Tusk said no one was injured, but he said the military had been ready to shoot the missile down if it had threatened a built-up area. In total, the Polish armed forces reported up to 20 potential threats to the country's airspace during Russian strikes overnight on the city of Lviv in western Ukraine. It's not the first time Russian missiles and drones have violated Polish airspace.
1: Iran has continued to strike at targets in the region against Tehran overnight. Kuwait says an Iranian strike has killed one person. The Jordanian military says it has shot down five, killed three people, including a child. The wife of the prominent Ugandan opposition figure, Kizza Besigye, says he's unconscious. On Wednesday, the 70-year-old collapsed in a Kampala court where he's standing trial.
3: Winnie Byanyima, who is also the executive director of UNAIDS, says her husband, Dr. Kizza Besigye, is unable to speak and unresponsive even to pain stimuli. A hospital official, Dr. Besigye, collapsed during a court session in the capital Kampala on Wednesday. He's been in custody for nearly 2 years after being abducted in neighboring charges are politically motivated and that his detention is in Yoweri Museveni.
1: World News from the BBC. France, Spain and Greece are continuing to battle wildfires spurred by soaring temperatures, parched vegetation and strong winds. Around 8,000 people were evacuated from the Greek island of Crete as wildfires threaten a tourist. Two people were arrested in France on suspicion of arson. In Spain, Prime Minister Pedro Sanchez said fires causing concern. Turkish prosecutors say they've arrested an opposition mayor for Vision Actor is the mayor of an Ankara suburb. He's the latest member of the Republican People's Party to be targeted by criminal proceedings, which the opposition party calls a political campaign. A school opened by Oprah Winfrey in South Africa will close nearly two decades after its launch. The Oprah Winfrey Leadership Academy for Girls will end its role at the centre situated in Johannesburg at the end of the 2027 academic year. Myeni Jones reports from Johannesburg.
4: Winfrey Leadership Academy for Girls, or OLAG, will hand over its campus to the Gauteng Education Department, is already causing much online speculation, closing due to mismanagement, adding that the media mogul wanted to ensure more South African girls have access to a top-tier education. Girls from underprivileged backgrounds were given free access to the boarding school's expansive campus, but now Oprah Winfrey says she's applicants to the best schools in the country.
1: 15 elephants found dead near Kenya's Amboseli National Park are suspected to have been poisoned by eating farm tomatoes that were sprayed with pesticides. The Kenya Wildlife Service says preliminary tests found cyanide in samples taken from the animals' carcasses. Investigations are continuing, but for the time being, wildlife officials

0: pesticides. The Kenya Wildlife Service says preliminary tests found cyanide in samples taken from the animals' carcasses. Investigations are continuing, but for the time being, wildlife officials have ruled out.
1: BBC World Service, we're coming to you live from London. I'm James Menendez. And we're going to be fighting between the US and Iran earlier in the week might lead to something more durable, seem to have flown out of the window. Indeed, that's been the trajectory collapsed at the beginning of this month, principally over control of the strategic Strait of Hormuz on sites in Iran and Iranian strikes aimed at US assets right across the region. Well, our Middle East correspondent, Yolan Nell, is fighting his flare-up.
2: So US forces are said to have bombed dozens of sites in Iran, which they say are linked to the Revolutionary Guards. Military command centres, missile and drone sites, coastal surveillance sites, they say. Iranian state media say three Revolutionary Guards members were killed, but also a couple and their child when a residential... Now, retaliation came fairly quickly. Kuwait said that one were north of the country. And then in Jordan, no reports of casualties, but this US attack earlier on Iran was said to be a powerful response to Iranian attacks one day ago on US successful.
1: Does it feel like this war, certainly at the moment, is spreading geographically?
2: Certainly, first of all, you know, the lull that we saw at the end of last week now seems to be over. It remains to be seen, though, if the pattern of you know, nightly US strikes in the region is going to resonate. But, you know, in recent days, the war has widened and it has become more complicated. You know, Saudi Arabia launched those attacks with the... Though we are told from reports that when the Saudi defense minister was meeting President Trump last night, he was passing on a message that says that Saudi Arabia, the last of Iraq, some 20 members of this pro-Iranian militia said to have been killed, as well as several Iranian advisers. And then, of course, you've had in the past their threats to Red Sea shipping.
1: And the Egyptian authorities saying that a fire which broke out in a port yesterday, they're saying that was a drone attack. I mean, do we know where that drone came from?
2: That has not been confirmed yet. No party said to have claimed responsibility. There was a big fire that started off the port of Damietta on Egypt's northern Mediterranean coast. And, you know, now we're looking at it as another possible new front in the US-Iran war, and that's causing to the Suez Canal, which is really the last safe route out of the Middle East now for Saudi oil. You know, important to the region, but we've had no reports of it coming under attack other US allies across the Middle East. And that is really because Egypt does have this long time national security policy of not allowing foreign troops to be based on its soil. But of course, Egypt does have

0: Iran now, something that's not that easy at the moment. Not, I should say, reaction, what is a pivotal moment in Iran's history. While al-Megafi has travelled the length of the country from north to south on a train travelling through its economic heart with their own story and from parts of the country that foreign journalists aren't able to get to. Here's Nawal's report.
1: To Bender Abbas. It's a 20-tickle heart in Tehran to its most

0: and hopeful for the future.
1: In the restaurant carriage, I met Azadeh, a lawyer, and Sepideh, a beautician. Although they were cautious to speak in public, they agreed to an interview in their cabin.
2: Actually, I love Iran very much. I love it so, so much. But when I see my youth slipping away and my goals, my dreams and all my hope being lost, I have no choice but to leave for the sake of progress to reach my goals. I have no choice.
3: Young people, a lot of people across Iran go out and protest. There were a lot of people that had hope that this war would mean a big change feel about how things have played out. I'll start with Azadeh first. Have a think about it.
4: She doesn't want to answer.
3: She doesn't want to answer this. No, that's fine. That's fine.
1: Years of crippling sanctions, soaring inflation of people onto the streets. Speaking out at some anonymous testimony, Emir took part in the protests.
5: When we got there, the police and the Basij had weapons in their hands and were shooting. Mostly we saw tear gas. And then we clearly saw the police getting down on the ground, taking up a Kalashnikov and aiming. How casually they were taking aim and firing at people.
6: Hi.
1: Team. Abdullah's heading back home to Minab. On the first day of the war, the town became the scene of one of the conflict's defining tragedies.
7: They attacked a school that was full of children. They were all 7, 8, or 9-year-old students. I was really upset. Our whole country was upset. There really was a strange grief across the whole of Hormuzgan. I don't know. Everyone who went there wept. It really was.
1: For some, this war has not achieved what they'd hoped for. Emir again.
5: Way. This campaign became about oil and the Strait of Hormuz, and we want to save the Strait. It's all about money. The people mean nothing. They are irrelevant. The people are no longer a consideration.
1: Iran is no stranger to political friction. The tensions between Tehran, Tel Aviv, and Washington have been decades in the making. But they are only now playing out on the Ba'athist War. The impact is still being felt, not just on this train, but...
8: It's Nawal Al-Maghafi reporting there from Iran, and I should say he's on the BBC's Persian service, and similar restrictions do apply to all international media organisations operating. Out that fire, which broke out on 2 gas storage tankers coast. That was on Wednesday. Today, the authorities said that the fire was caused by a drone. Timothy Caldas is a political economist and deputy director of the... Hi, thanks very much for being with us here on NewsHour.
9: Up until now, there isn't any... no one has claimed responsibility. The Egyptian authorities haven't pointed the finger towards anyone. So there isn't a traitor, but certainly, given the escalating hostilities throughout the region, the effort by Iran and its partners to demonstrate its capacity to disrupt. New York Times has reported that Iranian sources said this was part of Iran's effort to send that message. However, they didn't get confirmation on whether Iran or its partners
8: to draw Egypt into the war. What might be the consequences
9: there? If that's the goal, I think that would be imprudent. I think that it's possible, given that the target was specifically an American-owned liquefied natural gas.

0: Caldas, who's deputy director of the Tahrir Institute for Port on Egyptian's Mediterranean coast. You're listening to NewsHour. Coming up later on the programme, we'll hear from a pilot who has just flown from Australia to France non-stop as the airline Qantas prepares for a regular non-stop London to Sydney flight.
1: It was just amazing. We experienced all along this flight many things, like to sunset, to sunrise. The crew was super excited to do that. We were all along the flight quite awake and focused on this flight.
0: More on that epic test flight coming up in half an hour. Our main headlines from the newsroom at the moment. Thousands of migrants are entering the Spanish North overwhelming border controls. And Poland's Prime Minister says a missile that landed deep inside the country was most likely Russian, but there's no reason, he said, to think Poland was the target. The BBC. Now, for Ukrainians, Russian barrages of missiles and drones generally fired overnight. Last night was no exception. The government says that 8 people were killed and many others injured in attacks on cities across the country. The authorities pack up and head for shelters underground. It is something Ukrainians have been doing for a long time. But what are these shelters like? And why do some people stay at home while others run to safety? And what is the atmosphere down there like? I've been in an underground car park where, as you'll hear, she didn't get much rest at all.
2: It's much closer to me. That's why I decided to go there. There are strikes. So we have this air raid alarms. And then in a couple of minutes, we get the strike. So it's not enough time for me to go to the metro.

0: night?
1: 4 hours.
0: 4 hours, right. Marina, what can you hear from Dan, the city?
1: Yes, I could hear the explosions, for example, from my parking lot, but still it feels...
0: down there. I mean, are people friendly or do people argue sometimes? I mean, obviously it's a time of great stress, isn't it, and tension.
1: Yes, but mostly people are friendly. Sometimes it's not enough space for everyone, but mostly people are friendly and just trying to be...
0: on. For years now, people must be getting a routine of leaving their homes and going to the shelters.
1: Yes, it's true. It's quite...
0: Has it become normal in a way?
1: We don't get emotionally have to do that to feel safe. And yeah, it became kind of normal to us. But
0: do some people just not go to the shelters?
1: Yes, a lot of people stay at their homes. Sometimes I stay at home.
0: Sometimes decide to go to the shelter.
1: When we have warnings about massive attacks, I usually go to the shelter, but when it's just to hide in my closet.
0: That was

0: walls with no insulation.
1: Heat emergency procedures in major cities in Arizona are addressing some extreme heat imbalances.
0: In Tucson, for example, we have cooling centers where people can go out. Is they need to be able to take their pets because they don't want to abandon them, who are also very vulnerable to extreme heat.
1: There's also free transport to those heat relief centres.
0: Planting programs that are providing shade in some of the poorest areas of Tucson where there isn't tree cover. Body in Arizona is threatened by the drought on the Colorado River, which comes to many urban areas. But one of the problems with these heat waves, you actually need to irrigate your trees, and many people can't afford to do that. There are places in the South where people don't have good access to running water. The droughts are making heat is you're going to have more evaporation, and that means like hundreds of dollars just to keep a vegetable garden going in this extreme heat. And more seriously on climate change.
1: So back to our main... Yes, but only if the means to adjust to it are available, affordable and sustainable. That goes for countries with tropical climate in. Whether the measures to tackle future record-breaking hot... Last word to our expert witness, Winston Chow.
2: Cities don't have much of a of not just higher heat risks, but other sorts of climate-driven impacts like droughts and floods and sea level rise that many cities will face in the years to come. So if you don't adapt, then you're going to have to...
1: This episode of The Inquiry was written and presented by me, Charmaine Cozier. The producer was Jill Collins, researcher Amelia Cox.
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4: 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And when one person ends up carrying most and resentment. But in some countries, things could be slowly starting to change. We'll be hearing from fathers in Indonesia to cook and care for their children. And in Croatia, men are confronting long-held ideas about masculinity and family life.
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5: Coming up on World Business Express in 20 minutes, the US bans foreign-made robots on national security grounds. Will American companies benefit from that? Before that, on Business Daily, you'll hear how a lack of jobs and exam leaks sparked some of the biggest youth protests that India has seen in years. But-
6: BBC News with Moira Alderson. Thousands of migrants are entering the Spanish Normand border defences. Some scaled the fence while others went around it along the coast. The authorities were already struggling to cope with hundreds of people who arrived by swimming in recent days. In eastern Poland was most likely a Russian cruise missile. It crossed the border during a massive overnight Russian attack on Ukraine. The wife of the prominent Ugandan opposition figure in a Kampala hospital. On Wednesday, the 70-year-old collapsed in court where he's facing treason charges. Brazil has confirmed denying visas to two US officials. State Department officials had been expected to meet the right-wing presidential candidate, Flavio Bolsonaro, who's cast doubt on Brazil's electronic voting system. Turkish prosecutors have arrested an opposition mayor for corruption. Erdal Başakçıoğlu, a former television actor, proceeding. Adidas has apologised for the dominance of pink boots during the Football World Cup. The sportswear firm said it had to be a coincidence that all brands opted for the same colour. A museum cafe in the Netherlands is searching for its chairs. Chairs were at a cafe in the city of Maastricht. They're believed to be worth nearly $25,000. The cafe's manager told local media he was surprised at the theft. BBC News.
7: Just come back from India. I'm missing it already. It is the country I lived in for many years. It's where my family comes from. And if you listen to our business programs, we keep telling you it's one of the fastest growing economies in the world. But at the same time, its youth unemployment is rising and frustration in the country is mounting. When I was there, it was the main topic of conversation. And that led to the biggest protest the country has seen in years. India has the largest youth population on this planet, more than 700,000.

0: Do you create enough jobs fast enough for a population this large? And what happens if you can't? That's this week's episode of Power Players on Business Daily.
1: Yeah, welcome back to the programme. I'm Will Bain here in the UK.
0: I'm Rahul Tandon, unfortunately here in the UK as well.
2: And I'm Arunoday Mukherjee here in Delhi.
1: Yeah, great to have you with us, Arunoday. Michelle, unfortunately, still not with us this week, but you've been by this story in the last couple of months in the Delhi office.
2: Completely. And it's been unreal to see what happened. If you've been following Indian politics for a while, especially since Prime Minister Narendra Modi took over in 2014, I mean, these were unprecedented scenes that played out on Delhi's streets. And yes, we were completely consumed, but I think the ones who were really caught off guard was Prime Minister Narendra Modi's government. And I think that's where the story really turned and we were all surprised about
1: what happened. Yeah, well, if you were one of those who was caught off guard, we're going to catch you up on all of it. What might happen next? And also, if you're listening around the world, I think, guys, this is a challenge and a crunch on kind of graduate jobs and lower entry-level jobs around the world. Young people as well. Let's go right back to the start then for people. It all began, of course, as a joke.
3: I just wrote my personal Twitter handle. And that tweet somehow received 700 to 800 reposts, reshares. And this was predominantly by the Gen Z. These were all college-going students and who were like, yeah, we should all come together. We should all come together. And that thing really creative, really funny. It wasn't meant to launch a movement.
1: Dipka there, the top cockroach, the leader of the cockroaches. A sort of Arunoday accidental folk hero at this point?
2: That a name like that, which is definitely grabbing headlines, would turn into something like this. I mean, it was not the most flattering name, but it all began with what the Chief Justice of India said when he was referring to those who are unemployed in India. They were misinterpreted, but the damage had been done. And look at where we are now. It was a movement which started as an online satirical movement and then turned into this massive youth leaders who now have a following on their own right.
0: What interested me when I was in India was it was the youth angle, wasn't it? Because it seemed to be an inspiration. Not to, we saw this huge protest in Delhi. Everywhere I went, this is what people were talking about. Because I don't know what you think, Arunoday, but maybe the first significant challenge to the Modi government since they came to power and on an issue that resonates with regional religions, everything, but resonated with everyone.
2: I think that's it. I think that's exactly what happened. I think the way it resonated first was proved by the kind of following the Cockroach Janata Party got online. And I think the kind of organic nature of the protests, of course, there are counter arguments about whether it was streets, was the way in which people were coming in and didn't have a job or they were struggling to get admission in some sort of college. You know, that really resonated.
1: So that the Chief Justice of India, Abhijit Dipka, at that point, he's in the United States, right? So take us through what happens next, I suppose, how that spreads from him putting this tweet out. What if all the cockroaches came together to what you're...
2: So basically what they did was they picked up one major issue, which was the examination paper leaks. Now, we're talking about a very critical competitive exam, which is essentially a gateway to election happens once a year. And that examination paper was leaked, which affected millions of students, money in coaching institutes. And then they were just left in the lurch. Youth leaders and all those who associated themselves with this movement said that why should there be no where an examination paper can be leaked? I mean, you're talking about sending rockets to the moon. You're talking about making highways. You're talking about all sorts of development. You're talking about the fastest growing economy. But yet, the credibility of an exam, which determines future doctors, is questioned. So they felt they had a cause and they wanted to go on the streets to with that cause, demanding the resignation of...
0: I just want to give some context here, because I think for people outside India, life-changing for people, they would have said this will define their lives, not just their lives, whether they get married in some cases as well. Having a job in India means so much. These exams are so important.
1: Right. Delhi to protest. Initially, it's around exactly that issue, right, around the exams. But it starts to build. It starts to become more than that.
4: In India, we all know that this education system is not going to be relevant in coming future. We are not
5: to be taken by the education minister. And he is not taking proper accountability.
1: How quickly did it swell, Rahul?
0: It swelled pretty quickly, I think. You know, if you look at the fact, and Arunade Day will be better on the numbers than me, when the Cockroach Party was on Instagram than the Indian Prime Minister themselves, and we saw those protests in Delhi, we saw one of the leading education

0: nationalists in India going on hunger strike as well. You know, and I have family, members of my family, you know, who went to the protest, young people who turned up in Delhi. And I think I lived in India for 12 years. There is an incredible amount of frustration among some of the youth. There are other parts of India that are doing pretty well about their lot in life. It's a global thing at the moment, isn't it? Economies are growing, but everybody feels that they're not part of that growth. You know, Day, you were there. You can describe it better than I can.
1: Yeah. And, you know, it's interesting because the first month of protests, the government just didn't engage. You didn't have this world-renowned educationist who was sitting there on it towards his demands, but nothing happened. It only happened once the police forcefully removed this activist, citing health concerns. That's when this movement got a lot of, like, got fresh energy. And then you had developments from last week where you saw violent scenes play out when protesters decided to march to Parliament, and that's when the security personnel tried to push them back. That angered them even more. So it was simmering tension, and then it sort of just... And that's where it really turned into something that they did not know. Will, the last time we saw this level of public dissent was for laws. That was on the outskirts of Delhi's borders. Here you've got the seat of power, corridors of power, and right outside you've got students marching, clashing with the police, stone pelting, you know, bait and charge, tear gas shelling.
2: Led all that pressure at the weekend, as we were reporting on the World Service, of the resignation eventually of Dharmendra Pradhan, the education minister. So that brings a look ahead at what next for the movement too. But in a moment, I think we want to dig deeper into, I guess, what's bubbling under the surface of that type of anger to Daily. From the BBC World Service. I'm Will Bain with Ryle Tandon here on Delhi, where we are looking at the Cockroach Janta Party.

0: why is India growing at, you know, 7-8% a year, but my conversation that I had with three youngsters.
1: It's very hard to find job here. So it's very difficult.
2: There are so many unemployed, educated unemployed youths out here. I think almost in every household you'll find one or two creatures who are still, you know, staying at...
0: What has changed is the population has grown so much. 370 million Indians between the ages of 15 and 29 looking for work. So whilst the percentage is because of the population growth, are just incredible, aren't they? Let me ask you both a question. Last year, Rinode lives in Noida outside Delhi. Do you know how many people have...
3: Given the numbers we've been talking about, 500,000, 500,000.
0: Rinode, you want to have a guess? You'll probably be closer than Will.
4: Well, I mean, definitely more than a million, you'd say?
0: 18.7 million people applied to sit the exam.
3: For how many jobs?
0: It was 45,000. And it's a scene that stayed with me throughout my life. There were people who'd been sleeping on the streets outside where the exams take place for around India. People had been coming from the villages for these exams. They missed them.

0: They were climbing over the gates. They were in tears. I don't get this job and your chances are minimal anyway. And he basically said, this would be the end of my life. I won't get, you know, a burden to my family. And I think outside India, I think China's the only almost 700 million Indians under the age of 30. You know, these numbers are extraordinary, which makes it extremely difficult. And the desperation you see when people are trying to get jobs, which I think is one of the reasons for the protests, is
1: to that point. You know, earlier India was dealing with a problem of, you know, the lack of the number of educated coming into the job market. That was one problem. Now you've got a different problem. You've got people who are educated, as I said, and the numbers will bear me out. You know, people in 2017 enrolled in higher education rose from 8 to 17%. So you've got a far more, the onus on the government is to create more opportunities for that educated youth that is coming in.
2: I know it's early days in this, but are the Indian government looking

0: And you've got various schemes that have been created. There are skilled development sort of programs that the Indian government has introduced. They're giving sort of SOPs in that sense for people. It has seen some results, but I think the base needs to be higher. So there are attempts that are being made. You know, there are these big infrastructure projects that the Indian government... It's yet to really take off, and we're yet to see the impact of that really on the...
1: Been in power for a long time now in India. 14 others may dispute that figure, but there's no doubt they have created a lot of jobs. It's just not enough. And, you know, there are other problems as well. And it's not just the government here. The government, as Arunoday, will know, but still private sector investment is nowhere near the levels that it needs to be. Does India need to liberalise more so we can get more foreign direct investment coming in? We know those trade deals are taking place. Lots of employers, people running businesses in India, and they will tell you that the skills are just on rote rather than thinking.
2: Brings us neatly round to the start again, though, I think, doesn't it? That laundry list, really, of challenges that you guys have set out suggests to me, I've seen the last of the cockroach party, have we? I know they've got what they want so far. They've said they're happy. They've left the protest site, all that kind of stuff. What do you think the future for them is, Rahul and then Arun?
1: Last, he came from the Aam Aadmi Party that stood up on the issue of corruption, led to the rise of Mr. Kejriwal, who was chief minister of Delhi for quite a period of time. But I think politically, becoming a force in India, you know, being a rabble-rousing party, if I use that, politics, I think, is different. But what they have done, the future of India's young people, right at the heart of the political debate. So whether they're reminding the government, and they've given a

0: Big thanks to Arunade Mukherjee in Delhi, Raul Tandon, as always, with me. Please do subscribe to the podcast. Just search for BBC Business Daily wherever you get yours from, and give us a 5-star review while you're there, will you? Thanks so much for listening.
1: China threatens retaliation as the US bans its robot technology. It's World Business Express from the BBC. Shares in Meta plunge as it doubles down on its AI investment. And regulators in Australia launch legal action against the messaging app Telegram. Robots from the US market over national warehouse robots to some robotic vacuum cleaners and are expected to hit Chinese manufacturers hardest. Beijing says it could retaliate. Robert Little has more than 40 years experience in robotics and now runs his own consulting.
2: Industrial robots and collaborative robots are purchased from overseas. For ABB Robotics, for example, they have a US manufacturing office. But if they've never disclosed the percentage of the components that are made overseas, and it's likely quite high.
1: And for American companies, does it push
2: components coming out of China are so cheap due to a series of reasons? But one is that the Chinese government heavily subsidizes their manufacturers, and they have voids in access to markets and exports. Let's take rare earths, for example, because that fits right into the robotics area, which we use permanent magnets and actuators. They're really cheap. And we can't create a rare earth business if the government steps in and combination of subsidizing rare earths companies to process the materials here for magnets, combined with...
1: Is that this move by the US government really helps drive success at these American robotics companies?
2: I'm seeing it already. Take Fanuc, for example. Now, Fanuc makes the paint robots for the world, right in the USA. So there's an example of a company that is a paint robot.
1: And looking at the other side of this, Beijing has said Chinese robotics companies.
2: I mean, I'm back to the rare earth thing. We have an issue, too, with the rare earths. We're not ready to start manufacturing rare earths here. It's going to take several years, but the government is investing into these rare earths companies, rolling the rare earths back to the U.S. So if China retaliates on rare earths because we're trying to make our own here, we could be very stuck.
1: Robert Little there. Incredibly quickly, China has become a world leader in warehouse robotics, and its technology is already being used by major retailers around the world. But there are questions about what it means for workers and how far the technology might go. Are ready to find out more.
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3: Warehouse automation has existed for decades. 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And so companies can deploy them without having to build special infrastructure. Other Chinese companies are going legs are being tested inside factories where they're inspecting products and carrying out simple tasks. The ambition is to build robots that can work in spaces designed for people, without factories needing to be rebuilt around

0: products and carrying out simple tasks. The ambition is to build robots that can work in spaces designed for people, without factories needing to be rebuilt around automation. Robots remain far more practical for moving goods around, but they're still some way from becoming a common sight on factory and warehouse floors.
1: The BBC's Surinjana Tiwari. Nicholas Hyatt is lead alternatives analyst for Hargreaves Lansdown, and Meta's share price taking a big hit that US markets have reopened.
2: Well, Meta shares are down 9% this morning, despite sales coming even faster, which means profits have disappointed. And at the same time, we're seeing colossal capital expenditure on AI initiatives, which is a roll of the dice by Meta and hasn't come good yet.
1: And staying in the US, we've got new data on how fast the American economy is growing.
2: Yes, lower than the 2% economists had expected. Growth is being held back by lower government spending, but underneath that, the US consumer remains in remarkably good health. That's a combination of economic slowdown and robust not to raise rates yesterday.
1: Thanks, Nicholas. We'll be back with you shortly. Legal action against the messaging

0: issued an international arrest warrant for Telegram founder Pavel Durov, accusing him, and Spain are still battling huge wildfires as they also struggle with shortages of the planes needed to help put the fires out. France owns just 12 aerial water bombers. The government has ordered more, but building the specialised aircraft is a time-consuming process and supply chain. One of the biggest manufacturers is De Havilland of Canada. Neil Swinney is from there.
1: There was a run from the late 1960s through the middle, between 1990 and about 2015. They last a very long time. So, you know, an aircraft that was produced in 1971 is still flying in Greece, for example. It was because the market was complete. Once De Havilland purchased the rights to the aircraft, we started negotiating with the European Union and came to a successful contract conclusion in 2024. So I think over time, people's needs have evolved and the country's desires.
0: Canada. Nicholas Hyatt from Hargreaves Lansdown is still with me. And here in the UK, the Bank of England keeping interest rates on hold, Nicholas.
2: 0.75%. But the bank did say that it was willing to raise rates if inflation spread into the wider economy. Now, there's a bit of an art to central bank interest rate commentary. Ideally, you want to talk tough so that the bond market prices in rate rises, which effectively cools the economy, with Andrew Bailey's trying to tread that fine line here.
0: Nicholas Hyatt from Hargreaves Lansdowne, thank you very much. That's it from World Business Express. Please subscribe to get the latest episodes. You can search wherever you get your podcasts. I'm Luke Wilson. Thanks very much for listening.
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6: With Outside Source, live from the BBC newsroom in London. Now, when it comes to FIFA's plans to get outside investment in its football tournaments, you could be forgiven listening to media. European's football governing body UEFA says FIFA's crossed a line. They're holding an emergency meeting to talk about it right now. But FIFA has 211 member associations. They'll all have a say in the next few weeks. And if a majority want to go ahead by the 19th of September, then go ahead, it will. For lots, might be too good a prize to refuse in order to keep football. Reaction and football associations from around the world talking about it. The pros and the cons coming up here on Outside Source from the BBC. Let's start, though, with the latest world news.
7: Migrants are scaling the border fence separating Morocco from Spain's North African enclave of Ceuta. Moroccan border patrols are said to have withdrawn. The authorities say 1,500 people are...
8: This is one of the biggest surges in attempted crossings by migrants from Africa. This week, many have swum around the barrier between Morocco and the city. Now thousands more have been jumping over the fence to join them. Forces on either side of a border do not appear to have taken concerted action to stop the exodus. Ceuta is one of two Spanish countries mounting a coordinated response to the crisis.
7: A missile that crashed into a field in eastern Poland in the early hours was most likely a Russian air-launched cruise missile. But he said there were no reasons, described it as another unacceptable violation of EU airspace, adding the bloc was helping Ukraine win the war in every way it can. Adam Easton is in Warsaw.
9: Mr. Tusk has been in contact with his colleagues in the EU and NATO, and they're all, to a person, condemned the violation of Polish airspace. And NATO has also said that it will continue.

0: and is being treated in an intensive care unit in Kampala's main hospital. On Wednesday, the 70-year-old charges. Mr. Besigye's supporters insist his detention. President Yoweri Museveni. France, Spain and Greece are continuing to battle and strong winds. Around 8,000 people were evacuated on the Greek island of Kos, but the authorities say the fires near Bordeaux have Nunez has urged people to remain cautious regardless.
1: Not mean we can let our guard down. Far from it. The wildfire risk map still shows significant danger in southeastern France, which is remains difficult, and we
0: Brazil's president Luiz Inácio Lula da Silva has confirmed that his government denied visas to two US officials, accusing them of seeking to interfere in October's election. US State Department officials had been planning to travel to Brazil this month, Flavio Bolsonaro, who's an ally of Donald Trump. A museum cafe in the Netherlands is searching for its chairs after a group of thieves made off with more than eight cafe in the city of Maastricht. In total, they're believed to be worth nearly $25,000. Adidas is during the World Cup. Competitions in the previous two decades or so featured boots of all colours.
2: Mexico-South Africa opening match, almost every player on the pitch appeared to be wearing bright pink boots. Such uniformity, but struggled to give an explanation beyond that it had been a coincidence that all

0: a green pitch.
1: Sasha Schlichter reporting. Scientists have given details of a marine fossil unearthed in the southern China that they say gives an unparalleled view of reptilian internal anatomy just before the first dinosaurs appeared. This has a fang-filled snout to catch fish. Scientists say the 245-million-year-old fossil system down to the fish scales of its last meal. BBC News.
2: And this is Andrew Peach. Welcome to the BBC Newsroom. Just looking at implants in Spain now on the Greek island of Crete and some of the efforts taking place to extinguish them. Lots of helicopters with water, sometimes collected from the sea, being used to dampen down the fires. We'll come to that story in a while on plans, controversial plans proposed by football's world governing body, FIFA, which wants to expand football development funding to more than $10 billion and invite third-party investors. FIFA expects the first funding generated like this to be there by the end of October, so pretty soon. It's given its 211 member associations until the night plan or vote it down. They just need a straight majority. To European football's governing body, UEFA, they're having an emergency meeting about this. Has put out a video in which, is it me, but Gianni Infantino sounds a bit defensive, I think. He says it's just a proposal, but that it would bring more money into the game. Take a listen.

0: World Cup if Gianni Infantino goes ahead with his plan to sell stakes in the competitions to private investors. So a pretty dramatic response from UEFA and European football, saying, well, we want nothing to do with this and we'll pull out of the competitions if it's live with me. Let's just wind back, because there's a lot of noise about this. What are the proposals, Jane?
1: Yes, well, a meeting from UEFA just concluding in all 50, extraordinary. If we go back to Tuesday, football's world governing body, FIFA, announced it was planning to launch a subsidiary called FIFA Forward Enterprise. And then investors, and that would mean broadcasting, sponsorship, ticketing, licensing, and possibly the delivery of its tournaments by selling that. Head of FIFA, Gianni Infantino, as regional member association, there was an incentive of up to £30 million for each world to voice their disapproval, including the English FA. And British Prime Minister Andy Burnham even said on social media that evening that the sport's a product. It is the greatest competition in world sport, and it was never anyone's to sell.
0: Okay, and obviously we're just off the back of the World Cup, which most people enjoyed. Noise, the media coverage and all of that. You'd think, well, this idea's got no chance. It's clearly not going to happen. Nations, many of whom could really use the tens of millions of dollars go that way.
1: Well, there is a very strong incentive of that huge pot of money that Infantino said would be generated and then shared. I mean, third, that could be a complete game changer, and it could help to develop football at all levels in the game. We know also that he's up for re-election next March, and he already has the back of African countries too. And out of those 211 member associations, five. So it could go through purely because of votes alone, because of the majority of member nations back Infantino, historically speaking, of course, some weight. And a European boycott of FIFA tournaments, as we know, one of the options that could take place in England, of course, and then Spain, the champions. However, Spain, along with Portugal, are two of the hosts of the next World Cup in 2030. So there could be a conflict of interest for them. Plus, not all of the 55 members were guaranteed to

0: listeners and what you're saying about this. As Mazahi, who's an independent North African football journalist in Algeria, and Paul Andre Walker from the Jamaica Gleaner, the largest newspaper in the Caribbean, both with us live on Outside. A breaking line in the past few minutes that European countries say, well, if this goes ahead, we're out.
1: That's absolutely massive news, because whatever these private equity investors, it was including, you know, the European nations, who make up 6 out of the last 8 world champions. You cannot sell a World Cup to corporations without Lamine Yamal, without Kylian Mbappe. So I think this is a show of UEFA strength. And there have been, obviously, you can remember that the Somali referee, Omar Artan, was not allowed into the United States. And FIFA didn't really come to his defense. But who did? UEFA did. They said that he can officiate the UEFA Super Cup. And FIFA, according to in this current tension between FIFA and UEFA.
0: That's interesting. So even if Gianni Infantino could get a majority of all the FIFA football associations, he might not then have a profit. You know, he had to take the 55 European countries out of it. So that might be enough to
1: change. But you could take that to the bank. There's no way he'll be able to get that kind of money and distribute that those kinds of funds to the MAs without the European nations. I think UEFA, effectively, with Infantino's plans.
0: Okay, Paul Andre Walker in Jamaica. Do you agree with that? UEFA basically got a veto here and they've used it?
2: I completely without the big, rich history, fantastic players. And so it's sort of dead in the water. The product would be different. The investments would not be of any interest. And this is despite the close relationship that CONCACAF has with the president of FIFA. It doesn't matter anymore.
0: Jamaica and in the Caribbean, before this moment, before we had the UEFA announcement a couple of minutes ago, were people open-minded?

0: So Infantino talks about, you know, caring about the little boys and the young girls because the revenue generated is going to go back into the MAs and it's going to trickle all the way down into them. But if you bring in private equity, all they care about is making more money. And right now, the biggest propeller of money in North American sports is prediction markets and betting. So that's a huge problem for us in Africa.
1: I promised some of the views of our outstanding to us in different parts of the African continent, in Zambia.
2: From Lusaka, Zambia. I guess it is a move in the right direction. If they sell a stake to private investors, I think the operations of FIFA be commercialized now. Thank you. Bye.
3: My name is Abdutholi. I'm calling from Bull City, Southern Sierra Leone. Very dangerous. It's not good. But for the smaller federation, especially the poor countries, I mean, like, I think for our own federation, we go by that idea that we help us improve some part of our football federations. With that money, the money itself as a whole is very small. So it's a no. So I think it depends on the bigger federations, especially like to go through or not. But for us, the little federations, I think we don't have too much say in this particular subject. That's my take. Thank you.
4: Greetings, Outside Source. This is Kandala Mteto from Zambia. What we need to protect is the beautiful game. It is referred to as a beautiful game because it is something that goes across all country

0: around it.
1: Appreciate that chat. Paul Andre Walker is the sports editor at the Jamaica Gleaner. Maher Mazahi, independent North African football journalist in Algeria. Turn to more of what you're saying elsewhere in the world on Outside Source a little later. It's 23 minutes past the hour. Outside Source with Andrew Programme. 15 elephants found dead near tomatoes that have been sprayed with pesticide. Our global affairs reporter Richard Kagoye joins us live with the latest. Just tell us the story from the top. What's it about?
2: Yes, it's about the deaths of southern of Kenya, just close to the border with Tanzania, overlooking Mount Kilimanjaro. You speak to conservationists and the local communities, they're saying that this is the biggest elephant mortalities to lots of people, you know, animal lovers and even people within the neighboring community. And so what the Kenya Wildlife Service did is that they conducted, preliminary laboratory tests, and what they were able to find is that the tree from the carcasses, they have ruled out foul play at the moment because they're continuing.
1: So a lot of people listening will be thinking elephants are clearly huge mammals. If the pesticide body of an elephant, surely it would have the same impact on the body of a human for whom these tomatoes are designed, no?
2: Well, incidentally, the experts from the Kenya Wildlife Service, they have said that harmful to the, you know, wild animals, in this case the elephants, but they have said that any indication potentially that this could harm them, because they're saying it's just the fact that the animals are really affected by the consumption, but they have sought to reassure members of the pubs cyanide was not going to be harmful to human beings who are consumers closer to the park there.
1: Okay, so let's talk about the fact that farming is clearly going to put elephants, potentially other animals, at greater risk. What sort of reactions have there been to that?
2: Many years, but most recently is the fact that there has been population pressure. And so the demand for land has increased. Communities who are by nature, pastoralists, so they take care of cattle and they migrate from different regions. Farmers, because the demand for food has increased significantly. And so what has happened is that increasingly the agricultural activities have sort of like tampered with the habitat of the wild animals. And as a result of that, they blocked even, this sort of like an arrangement in terms of how the park is

0: next months or years as we reconsider the role that encrypted messaging services are playing in our society and whether it's something that we like to promote free speech or something that we see as a safe.
1: Usually means, you know, when something like Telegram becomes more mainstream, there's something. What's the messaging app that's new and edgy that people are starting to use right now and most of us haven't heard of?
0: Yeah, that's a great question. I think one thing that we continue to see is the fight for dominance here. Instagram, people talk on WhatsApp, but we're also seeing messaging spreading to all kinds of other apps. Spotify, for example, the music streaming app, has added more bifurcated communication in different platforms. So I think this is a space where we're going to see some pretty radical changes in the near future.
1: Very interesting. Thank you very much indeed for that, Thomas. Thomas Germain is the technology correspondent, host of the Interface podcast. This is the BBC World Service with Andrew Peach. 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And we'll have the latest from the Middle East if you can stay with us next here on Outside Source from the newsroom at the BBC in London.
2: Thank you for joining us on the BBC World Service. In half an hour, it's Outlook.
3: Danish footballers Anne Stengård and Bjerde Kims have just helped their team win the first Women's World Cup in Mexico, but the men at home are not impressed.
2: That's followed by Witness History, hearing memories of the first official Comic Con.
4: We were kids, and what seemed like a great idea the moment we said, let's do it, when you then put yourself out there, boy, oh boy, that's scary. And for many years, it was almost forgotten that we even did it.
2: Improvements in road safety.
5: In some countries, they've had really big national pushes to make road safety a public health issue. India, for example, has seen huge, huge improvements there.
2: And there's more science from around the world at bbc.com.
1: Hello, this is Andrew Peach with Outside Source, live from the BBC newsroom in central London. The UN's Office of Humanitarian Affairs says settler attacks on Palestinians in the occupied West Bank are increasing, the highest number on record last month. Our Middle East correspondent Lucy Williamson has been spending some time in the West Bank observing exactly what's going on, and we'll hear some of her at the BBC News.
6: BBC News with Moira Alderson. Europe's 55 footballing nations will boycott the World Cup. Thousands of migrants have crossed into the Spanish North African enclave of Ceuta from Morocco. Some climbed fences while others swam around by sea. The Spanish Prime Minister, Pedro Sanchez, says he's mobilising resources to address the situation. Incasio Lula da Silva has confirmed that his government denied visas to two US officials, accusing them of seeking to interfere in October's election. Of the year compared to the same period last year. The oil sector has been hit hard by Iran's closure of the Strait of Hormuz. US researchers in the United States say large amounts of uranium are being extracted and shipped from the Democratic Republic of Congo. Raids may have left the DRC between 2000 and 2024. Turkish prosecutors have arrested an opposition mayor on corruption charges. Erdal Başakçıoğlu, a former actor, is the latest Republican People's Party member to face criminal proceedings. Scientists have unearthed a fossil from southern China 1 million years before the dinosaurs. The 60-centimetre Ostronaga minuta shows the fish scales of its last meal. And a museum cafe in the Netherlands has lost its red designer chairs after thieves took more than 80 of them from a venue in the city of Maastricht. The cafe manager said they'd been tied down with metal cables and monitored by cameras. BBC News.
1: Live from London, this is Outside Source. Reaction to the K-pop megastars BTS, fresh from the World Cup final halftime show, announcing they won't be submitting their music.

0: introduction of a new Asian music category. In a statement on Instagram, rather than being divided by region or language, the Recording Academy's CEO decision adding an Asian pop category was created to celebrate the extraordinary growth of pop artistry coming out of Asia. So let's get some, if they don't object to the terminology, Yoon-suk Kim is a Korean musician, producer who works at K-pop events. He's in Seoul. Alina Smith is also in the K-pop industry and has written and produced music for big K-pop acts. Alina is in Los Angeles, and Keiko is a singer and songwriter who's worked in the C-pop, Chinese pop industry, and joins us from London. Yoon-suk, we're just musicians. We don't want to be branded Asian musicians.
1: Yeah, their statue. Yes, they are musicians. They just that happen to be Korean, and I totally agree with their stance, simply because to me it looks like my ethnomusicologist had hegemonic power category. So why would there be an Asian category?
0: Sure.
1: It's just a level playing field.
0: I mean, you can sort of see where they're coming from, and they want to try and celebrate this very successful, very big genre of music. And yet you can absolutely see the artists going, well, just let us compete with everybody else like we do in the commercial world.
1: That's absolutely right. I think it should be a level playing field, because if you look at the criteria, there needs to be elements need to be for the diaspora. For instance, if I make a song, I wouldn't even know where to submit it. If I make music in English, but I'm still Asian, it's confusing. So it just doesn't make full sense to me.
0: Alina, let me bring. We can all hear it. We know what it means. We know what type of music it refers to. Rather, it wasn't defined as a thing when it comes to, awarding the best music in the world.
2: On this, so I fully agree that it is a little bit like when I hear Asian music category, it makes me cringe a little bit because. Yeah. I am an immigrant here in the States, right? I'm Slavic. I wouldn't want to be like Slavic music. Like, it's just strange, right? Because like I make music in English, for example. Like I don't want to be defined by my nationality or any of that kind of stuff. I would say from a musical standpoint, I wish they had just called the category global pop, or like, you know, people from different countries, and it could just be broader and not feel so narrow and limiting. But I will say this one thing. In one way, there is a benefit to artists and also producers and writers, because for me, for example, I've written like over, I don't know, 50 K-pop songs or something that have a chance to have a Grammy, because, you know, this music has been so well recognized and loved throughout the world, but not by the Grammys. And it never even crossed my mind, oh, I could get a Grammy for this. It, you know, it could be a song with like 500 million streams, and I would be like, no, that's, you know, that's not done. So in some ways it's like, oh, for artists and producers, there is an opportunity to be recognized for what we all do. But I just think the way they're going about it, it feels a little weird. Yeah.
0: It's running the risk of defining it as a genre of music that needs a bit of a leg up or a bit of extra support, when nothing could be further from the truth. It couldn't be anything more commercially successful.
2: Not at all. Yeah. K-pop is very, very, very often more well performing for me than posts about pop artists, you know?
0: Yeah, I this might be coming through. I'm a big K-pop fan, as you could probably know in London. What's your take on the idea of there being a special genre of music at the Grammys?
3: So, basically, I think I have something different, to be honest. Firstly, I really agree and completely understand and respect BTS and also C-pop as well.
0: Yeah.
3: But personally, I think because it works like the industries or like different types of music developed in different places, the different systems. But that doesn't mean, you know, make one. So, and it doesn't make sense. But

all put their music on the stage, and they put their music on our stage, but we need to share the same stage. So it's kind of strange, and it's really hard to find what is not and what is not. We have different language, where we all write in different flanking and like K-pop industry, we kind of feel in the different vibe. I think it's also a good thing for emerging Asian artists. It's a, you know, larger

0: we kind of feeling the different vibe. I think it's also a good thing for emerging Asian artists. It's a, you know, larger, like sometimes it's really hard to get the opportunity. For example, we are not thinking. I think it's also important that we need to pay more attention on, like, on one side, Asian. So, you know, I would love to see like K-pop or C-pop travel much further around the world, because like everyone, Celtic music, British pop, American pop, it's also normal. So I think...
1: Okay. Because of Yoon-suk in Seoul, BTS, you don't need a Grammy. You're one of the biggest bands in the world. But if you're elsewhere in the K-pop industry, if you're not quite BTS yet, maybe you were before.
2: Yeah, and that is where it gets a little bit murky, in the sense of where I understand that people can be in two minds, simply because yes, it is validation and it feels like being seen. But at the same time, the reasons or the justification they are giving, like, yeah, you know, it is still eligible for record of the year. It's still eligible for this and that, for like the more prestigious awards, basically. To me, like pigeonholing, and it's in the long run, I think it could cause more division. And music is supposed to be something that we all enjoy together, and it should bring us together. Whereas if you separate Asian music from the rest, then it looks good on one end, but it has to also be separated in differently geographically, rather than just by genre, for instance. So if you do it like this, then do it all the way, and not just all just European and Canadian and American and everything under the rest of the. It just feels a bit strange, and it seems to be coming from simply because, okay, they're so successful right now and spearheaded by acts like BTS, but Asian music has been around for a long time. It's just more popular these days simply because there were a couple of waves, and after K-pop, I'm sure there will be another wave that will maybe strengthen Asian music as or the Asian music scene as more as a monolithic thing. But still, I don't think it is that time, or it should just, like I said, be separated into more geographic regions.
1: Mm. Alina, give me more of a sense of your involvement in the K-pop world there in California. What do you do?
3: So I write and produce songs for idols, and the way it works is I basically, you know, work in my house either by myself or with other creators, like other producers and songwriters. And the way the industry works is we basically just submit like our songs in Korean. And this is something preferred by the industry. They want to hear like English lyrics so that they can imagine any type of Korean lyric on it or have it in English, which is becoming more and more popular, which is why it's like this category is a little weird, right? Because just for example, I can't say who it is yet, but I have a song coming out with an artist in K-pop in about, you know, a month or so, and the song is fully in English, right? So it just makes the whole thing, as was mentioned, like a little bit more songwriter's perspective, and also from the perspective of smaller K-pop artists too. Not that I would speak for them, but I can only imagine. I would imagine getting a Grammy, right, would be like, oh, it's very, very good validation. Really, really amazing K-pop idols I worked with who are not that like globally known, but they're extremely talented, and you know, they should be more known. So I feel like in a way something like that would boost them and boost the people who are working on the music as well.
1: Music and what's not, and what language would the song have to be in, and what would it sound like. On the other hand, if you win a Grammy, you're more likely to be able to collaborate with anyone in the world, aren't you? So it would open up so many opportunities.
3: That's true too. It can open up opportunities, and it's how you use it, of course, right? And it's how to write K-pop quite often. And a lot of the times people are like, well, what are kind of like the parameters? Like what makes K-pop? What makes it, you know, there's no one definition. So that makes it extra hard.
1: Really, who's in Seoul.

0: Now, the UN's Office of Humanitarian Affairs says the number of settler attacks on Palestinians in the occupied West Bank was the highest on record last month, an average of 6 per day. Settler attacks have been rising, so has the number of settler outposts, which are illegal both under Israeli and international law. 230 have been added under this Israeli government. Going to catch up on this with Lucy Williamson, our Middle East correspondent, in a moment. But first, with Lucy's help, let's take you into the West Bank for a flavour of what's described as a normal...
1: It's Saturday morning in the Palestinian village of Al-Muraya in the occupied West Bank. Is Abu Aliya family home. Bashing. The Israeli army is in the streets. Residents are blocking roads and running from their jeeps.
2: We've just heard 2 shots fired from down below in this village. The army and the settlers are both down near the Abu Aliya house. The mosque is calling on people to come and protect the families.
1: From inside the Abu Aliya compound, family members film scowling teenagers and again with large sticks. Israeli soldiers stroll up and gently move the settlers away. But there's no attempt to question or detain them, or even to confiscate their clubs. Rafiq Abu Aliya was inside the house during the attack. He told me settlers had come in the morning, some of them armed, and that Israeli and beaten people inside. Israel's army said it had entered a house to arrest suspects throwing stones and was investigating claims of violence against Palestinians. One Israeli soldier who served in the West Bank recently said extremist settlers saw him as the enemy for not supporting their attacks. He's asked us to hide his identity.
3: There are teenagers there, look at you with hate. There was one who told us, I will put a bullet in your head. In the Palestinian faces, I saw only fear. And I never saw any fear on any Jew that lived there.
1: Witnessing settler attacks firsthand can be difficult. As we approach the Abu Aliya house that day, soldiers appear. One raises a weapon. Israel's army said it was responding to reports of a confrontation that day and that masked Palestinians had later used slings to hurl stones at soldiers. It said forces fired at a suspect and that a hit was identified. The body of a 17-year-old footballer, Fadi Hamdullah Al-Nassan, was carried through the village for burial. Confrontation at the Abu Aliya house. This is what passes for a normal weekend now in villages across.
0: It's correspondent Lucy Williamson reporting. When I spoke to Lucy earlier, I asked her how she put that raid channel together.
2: We wanted to give this sense of what it's like on the ground for individual Palestinians, because as I explained in the piece, you hear the headlines, but I think there are so many different things going on in the occupied West Bank, whether it's the road closures and the checkpoints, whether it's the problem of settler attacks, whether it's life that is really affecting Palestinians there at the moment. Attempt to try and join some of them up and show the kind of cumulative impact that has. To go, there are definitely a few hotspots, if you like, in the West Bank for settler violence. I mean, one of them is around Hebron, for example, but another and Ramallah, and that has seen a really high rate of settler attacks recently. So we decided to go there, and then within which I went to a year ago, and actually was caught up in a settler attack, watched it unfold around us as we were filming. So we thought that might be quite a good place to go back and assess how things had changed over the past year. And that village is linked to a village called Al-Muraya, which is really on the front line of settler attacks. And so we also focused on that village too. We chose those 2 villages to really try and tell the story.
0: And how then did you get into the communities of those villages, get to know some of the people there so that they would trust you not only to be there, but to tell their story?
2: I think it's one of those situations where being on the ground makes a real difference. And as I say, it began by going back to those people and talking to them again about what had changed in their lives, what had changed in the landscape around them, but also from different angles. So, for example, I mean, you know, you hear from a lot of people that

0: settler violence is a daily event or a week, unless you're on the ground, is that how many different people you're hearing it from. So it's residents of all kinds, it's local council people there.
1: How do you then take the conversations that you have with and put them in the wider context of telling the story from as balanced a point of view as anyone can?
0: There's a number of issues that come up all the time. One is the expansion of Israeli settlements and outposts, and the other is the level of support, including institutional support, for settler attacks on Palestinians. And so we tried to look at both those. It was testing what people had been telling us, human rights organizations here in Israel, Palestinians on the ground, again, sort of, you know, IDF soldiers, Israeli army soldiers who'd come out of service. It was testing all of this on the ground with what we could actually film and what we could actually see. But as I explained in the longer film, it's not always easy to witness things firsthand, because the Israeli armed forces often throw up roadblocks quite quickly around events. There's a lot of live fire and tear gas and stun grenades being fired. Things are quite chaotic. When we were filming on the ground, we were Palestinians from the village, not really knowing where the settlers were, where the army was moving, or what was happening. So it can be quite difficult to get to witness that. The Israeli armed forces have shot not only residents, but also they've shot at ambulance workers, they've shot at journalists in situations like this. So there is
1: what is quite a rare voice, which is the former Israeli soldier.

0: workers, they've shot at journalists in situations like this. So there is a...
1: What is quite a rare voice, which is the former Israeli soldier who certainly isn't sticking to the script in terms of what you might expect.
0: He was someone that came out of serving because he was uncomfortable with what he'd witnessed. And there are some soldiers who speak out like this. Those who choose to speak out in the international media are even fewer than those who speak out in the Israeli media. But he decided he wanted to do it if we could disguise his identity. And what was really striking to me was that his testimony really showed the extent the army to support them. That was really, really what came out. And also, he described, and we also witnessed ourselves, there's a real lack of fear, and I would say even at times a lack of respect from settlers towards Israeli soldiers. So talking to him was really an attempt to try and get into some of that and shine a light from the perspective of... There is a growing sense, I think, in the Israeli media about settler attacks issue. And there's also, a couple of days ago, I think, an organization of former military commanders who put out a letter describing the Israeli government's failure to act on it. So I think it is becoming more of a debate within Israeli society. But it's certainly true that from the government, from the senior figures in the government, yes, they describe it as nationalist crime, for example, rather than Jewish terrorism or Israeli terrorism, which is how some...
1: The Israeli public view of these events, of the settler expansion and also the sort of skirmishes of violence that you witnessed eased. What do people say about this in Israel?
0: So I think there's a split between the idea of settlement expansion we're talking about is settler attacks, and the views of that seem to be shiftingly. I think there is very little opposition to the expansion of settlement in the West Bank by and large, but there was a on settler violence, and there it said that most Israelis also thought it was done by a small fringe group, and that the phenomenon of Israeli violence in the West Bank.
1: As our Middle East correspondent, Lucy Williamson, with me. You can see Lucy's full report from the West Bank. The story that's broken while we've been on the air. European football's 55 member associations under the UEFA umbrella say they will... FIFA goes ahead with its plan to sell stakes to private investors. This was decided at an emergency meeting in the last couple of hours. They were talking about this Gianni Infantino proposal, which was supposed to be voted on by mid-September. There's a huge long statement with very strong language in it from UEFA, which talks about the World Cup not being for sale. No one should be in any doubt. We'll oppose these plans with determination. These are moments when institutions are judged not to compromise. This is one of those moments. Something we're going to hear a lot more about, because the next World Cup is supposed to be hosted in Europe, and three of the top four teams this year were European sides. So how will that go? Stay with us here on the BBC. More online at bbc.com/news. And from me, Andrew Peach, thanks for being with us on Outside Source.
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8: Coming next on Outlook here on the BBC World Service, a milestone for women's football. We hear from two Danish players who took part in the first proper Women's World Cup in Mexico in 1971.
9: From the first day and every day in we trained, there was a lot of people. We write autographs, and it was crazy. We come from Denmark, and maybe when we played a match home, there were 50 people looking.
8: And now it was a different story. The final would draw the largest ever crowd for a women's sporting event.

0: spent more than 110,000
1: around the field before the final. We just waved to the crowd and we are smiling. And I don't think we feel any pressure.
0: Fighting talk from Beata Kims and Anne Stengel after the news.
2: Footballing nations have agreed to boycott the World Cup if FIFA goes ahead with a plan by its boss Gianni Infantino to sell stakes in its competitions to private investors. Europe's Football Federation, UEFA,

0: to Gianni Infantino, who has basically set a deadline of the 9th, his plan, and that will net them $20 million. The first lot of money from this deal with Pratt at the end of October. So this is moving quite quickly.
1: Thousands of migrants have crossed into the Spanish North African enclave of Ceuta from Morocco, overwhelming border around by sea. The Spanish Prime Minister says he's mobilising resources to address the situation in cooperation with Morocco. Brazil's President Luiz Inácio Lula da Silva accusing them of seeking to interfere in October's election. US State Department officials had been planning to travel to Brazil this month. Ione Wells reports.
2: Two US State Department Javier Bolsonaro and electoral officials, but Brazil blocked their visas, with the US called the suggestion they were trying to interfere baseless. The planned trip came after Flavio Bolsonaro addressed a room full of foreign diplomats and made unfounded claims about Brazil's electronic voting machines, including that they had the same origin as Venezuela's. He later denied he was questioning the system, instead that he wanted to encourage international observers to attend.
1: Poland's Prime Minister Donald Tusk says the missile that crashed into a field in eastern Poland was most likely a Russian air-launched cruise missile, but he said there were no reasons to think Poland was the target. Instead, he said they now need

0: Ukraine should the need arise, because our intention is to ensure that Ukraine does not lose this war.
1: That's from the BBC. Researchers in the United States say large amounts of uranium are being extracted and shipped from the Democratic Republic of Congo alongside cobalt exports, raising tons of uranium may have left the DRC between 2000 and 2024. The researchers say their findings expose a major gap in nuclear and environmental oversight in a supply chain key to the... Researchers say they've arrested an opposition mayor for corruption, Edel Bashikciolu, and a war Etimeskut. He's the latest member of the Republican People's Party, CHP, to be targeted by criminal proceedings. That's nearly two decades after its launch. The Oprah Winfrey Leadership Academy for Girls will end by the 2027 academic year. Myeni Jones has this report from...
2: After talking with former South African President Nelson Mandela, girls from underprivileged backgrounds, when it was launched in 2007, reportedly sported two theatres, a yoga studio and a beauty salon. But that will send qualified applicants to the best schools in the country. It's not yet known what will happen to the statement. The Gauteng Education Department said they were committed to advancing the academy's legacy.
1: A museum cafe in the Netherlands is searching for them. The red designer chairs were taken from the terrace of a cafe in the city of Maastricht. The cafe's manager told local media he was surprised at the theft, adding that they're believed to be worth nearly $25,000. That's the latest BBC News.
3: Welcome to Outlook. Hello, I'm Jo Fidgen. This is the home of personal stories on the BBC. Footballers Anne Steengaard and Beata Kimps and their nine teammates notched up a massive win for women when they took home the trophy for the 1971 by Mexico, who invited six countries to create and send national teams. La Copa Mundial Femenina de... was a huge success in sporting event. Women's football is now the fastest growing sport in the world. But there were a lot of people at the time who hated the idea of women playing football, and that included football's governing body, FIFA, which tried to sabotage the tournament. About their pioneering success and their love of the game.
4: I just played football I think I could go on my two feet. I always go to town. And it was in the first election game to the national team, I played a match.
3: That was your first match? So before that, you'd just been playing sort of, casually in the street?
4: Close to the school where all the boys played football. And I went and played, playing on equal terms like the boys.
3: You were a bit rough too?
4: Yeah, I'm quite tall and strong, so I was not a little tiny girl.
3: What about you, Beata? What was your football, beginning?
5: Oh, it's very funny to hear Anne telling. Yes, in the beginning, and when I was a little child, I always had a ball long away from a village. We lived five kids, and that was my cousins. We played football always. And we made our own goal and our own football ground. Every day I played with my cousin.
3: Were there any girls around?
5: No, there was not any else. But in school, if you want to play football, you must do it with the boys. And the girl said, oh, you are, I think it is called a tomboy in English.
3: Yes.
5: Do the same things as the boys.
3: Yeah. So when did you then, if you lived in the middle of a forest, Beata, when did you actually join a team?
5: I was 15 years old or so. I started playing handball in the nearest town, 8 kilometers away. I went there by bike. And there we saw the boys playing football. We thought there was some other girls who liked to play football, and we thought, why can we not play football? And we did so on our own.
3: Was it different playing with girls?
5: We had a trainer, but we didn't have any teams to play against. Then our trainer contacted other local clubs around

0: our town. I said, hello, are there some girls there? Oh, yes, there were a lot of girls around. And then they made also teams. And then we made a tournament.
1: Given the way in which you were playing, so relatively cut off from, you know, the big towns and all the rest of it, how did the two of you get spotted as potentially having national talent?
0: Yeah, it was a quite funny story because I was playing with the boys in my little town, and one of my father and mother's friends came to the field and tell, oh, Anne, I know you have to go to Svendborg. It's a bigger town, close 15 kilometers from me. There will be an election for the national team. But I told him, yeah, but I have to ask my father and mother if I can go with you to Svendborg. And we go with him, full car, because some of the boys want to go and see what that was. Then he told me, when we come out there, he asked the man who was in charge of all and tell him, I have a girl who wants to play. And I need to find a club because I didn't play in a club. So I was a part of Stjern Svendborg. And then I played, and it was all in half an hour. Then I was member of the club and I played.
1: So until that point, until you'd already been spotted as quite a talent, you had had no training, no schooling in this at all?
0: No, not in football. I played quite early handball and was in the youth national team, but not in football, not at all.
1: How did you get spotted, Beata?
2: In Denmark, there was made a football organization for women because the men's association wouldn't have us as members. It was this association for women who made those matches to select a national team. And because we had made our own tournament here in Ribe, they contacted us, or our trainer contacted them, I really don't know, and said, hello, we have two girls here who could join those matches. And then we did.
1: So there you are. You're both being headhunted, scouted as really good players. This is 1971. You were how old at that point, Anne?
0: I was 15 years.
1: 15. And Beata?
2: I was a very, very old. I was 20.
1: Past it, frankly, past it. So what was it like to get the news? How did you get the news that you were going to be representing Denmark at the World Cup in 1971?
2: I didn't believe it, but they talked about Mexico and everything. I was skeptical, yes, but they talked about Mexico, and I have seen the Olympic Games in Mexico in 1968. I said, okay, I knew Mexico City and Mexico, and then in 1970 there was the World Cup for men. I could imagine what it was, but not really. It was unreal for me. But they said, if you go through all those matches and be selected to the national team, you will go there. Aha, I think. let me see what's happening.
1: Yeah. And you, Anne?
0: I was not skeptical at all. I don't think I realized what was going on. I knew it was about to come into Mexico, but, you know, I was 15 years old, and for me, it was so great. I loved playing this football, and I think every time, now I'm good, I can play the next game and the next game. And finally, one Thursday afternoon, we played in, I think it was Vanløse in Copenhagen. We played against each other, one from the west side of Denmark and one against the east side. It was fun. I remember we lost 4-2. It was a great match. So I go home in the evening. I told

0: you know, my friends. I have been in Copenhagen playing football. It was an election for Mexico, but not more. And then late in the evening, a phone call come to my father and mother, and they told them that I was elected to go to Mexico. It was quite late Thursday evening. They didn't tell me before next morning because I was to go to school to an exam in history, but it was like a dream.
1: They didn't want you to know in case it distracted you from your exam?
0: Yes.
1: Right, okay.
0: Our teacher, he was, you know, very excited, just as excited as me. You know, I come from a small place, so everyone knows each other, and yeah. Yeah. It was, and maybe Birte was skeptic. Maybe I'm a little naive, maybe, but I was just happy and yeah, it was crazy.
2: There was some resistance in Denmark to the idea of women's football. The Danish Football Association, which represented the men's teams, wouldn't let women join them. But they had it better than some of their competitors. In England, for example, the Football Association was actively hostile to female footballers, and the players were scorned and humiliated. A recent documentary called Copper 71 exposed the prejudice they and others had faced. But at the time, Anne and Birte were unaware.
0: You know, we were shocked when we saw it in Copa 71, how bad the English team was treated. We didn't know anything about it when we were in Mexico. So I think I remember when I saw it first time, I just cried because it can't be right. Mm. You can't treat them like this, all these old men.
2: Those old men, the men who ran the game at national and international levels, were about to get their comeuppance. FIFA, world football's governing body, made its opposition to the tournament clear and threatened Mexican clubs that if they allowed their grounds to be used, they risked being expelled from the organisation. Here's how football historian David Goldblatt explains it in the documentary.
3: And so FIFA say to the Mexican Football Federation, if you use these stadiums for women's football, we're going to fine you, we're going to ban you. So instead of going to the small provincial stadiums, they forced the tournament into two of the largest stadiums in Mexico, the Jalisco. The Football Association does not control.
2: Here's the kicker. Those stadiums seat many more people.
4: It was a very good deal for women's football, that it ended with a 112th, a very good part of the story, that there were so many. If we have played for on a little ground with 5,000, then I don't think it will have been so much attention about it.
1: 1,000 plus capacity. The media company that owns the biggest stadium has a very big incentive to make sure that there's a lot of promotion for this tournament so that they can fill the ground and sell those seats.
4: That was very important for them. They had, I really don't know about those, all the, those people were there for free. I don't know, but no. I don't think so.
0: You know, they have had men in 70 and they felt they were ready to do a tournament for women, and they had so big work promoting this tournament, you know, merchandise you have never seen.
5: Bienvenidos a la Copa Mundial de 1971. Hemos dicho todos los récords de asistencia.
6: El Estadio Azteca, enorme, ¿no? Habían dicho, mamma mia.
1: Had either of you been out of the country before?
0: First time going by plane, and for the first time staying in a hotel. And from the minute we landed in Mexico City, there was such a big crowd with journalists and photographs. We trained. There was a lot of people. We write autographs, and it was crazy. We

0: tens of thousands in one fell swoop. What were your impressions?
1: And I've never been in such a big city before. And I was, we saw where all the poor people lived in sheds and crowded together. And on the corner, when we stopped for the traffic light, and there was a lot of children there selling everything. Oh, that was a very, you know, very impressive for me to see that. And I said, oh, that is the backside of such a big, big. The world was looked like that.
2: Yeah, we have never experienced poverty like this. You know, we live in a small country. It was shocking to see, especially the children.
1: Sitting on everything, it was a shock for me to see that.
0: And culturally, a very different place from Denmark. I imagine everything about it felt alien, didn't it? The sounds and the smells and the, you know, the food and everything. What really struck you?
2: It's so strong emotions and colors and you know, smells, much more than we were used to at home. I like the way that I like this, you know. In Denmark, we have control and we are not showing emotions. I like when they show emotions.
0: Did you become a bit more emotional when you were there then? Did you feel freer to be emotional?
2: Yes, it was allowed to be emotional.
0: What kind of emotions were you feeling in Mexico?
2: Excitement, I felt in a kind of way, you know, people cared about us. I know it, maybe it's naive again. But I felt free because I felt that we were welcome. I don't know if you have the same, Birte, but for me, it was the best weeks in my life. And you know, it's quite a strong thing to say.
0: Yeah.
1: It was a very happy month we were in Mexico. I felt free too, but I felt also a little bit sad for all the kids and the poor we saw. But the people who came to see our training, they were very positive and they gave us presents. And that was really nice to be a part of this way of life.
0: So people were turning up to your training sessions and giving you presents?
2: Yes. Yeah. And, you know, they need to have pictures. And I think from a lot of these people, it was the highlight of the year.
3: It was literally like a wave hitting you. You thought it would knock you off your feet.
4: I had to shake myself, pinch myself. And it wasn't just young kids, it was men, grown men.
5: La sensación es un hueco en el estómago.
0: The ceremony and what happened there?
1: Oh, there was a lot of music, a lot of balloons, a lot of dancing.
2: It was the Olympics when they open, all team go in.
0: That moment?
2: Yeah.
0: Yeah.
1: And also a feeling of it was unreal. I thought it was really unreal. Is that really happening? And then I said, yes, it do. And yes, and then I think, okay, be happy, you are here.
0: How were your nerves? No? Anne, you neither? No?
2: No, and that's strange because I get nervous when I have to play. But in Mexico, I was all the... The final, we just wave to the crowd and we are smiling. And I don't think nervous.
1: It was the Mexican team who had to be nervous.
6: El público espera hace horas fuera del Estadio Azteca. Se espera que el estadio esté totalmente.

0: de lleno.
1: Before meeting Mexico in the final, the Danes had to take on Italy and France in their group, both matches to be played in Guadalajara, 500 kilometres from Mexico City. Today, it's a 6 or 7 hour drive. Back then, it took longer. The sponsors of the Italian team had forked out for a modern air-conditioned bus to take them there. Denmark were not so fortunate. Their bus was old and rickety.
2: Yeah, it was. We had a very, very old bus.
3: Very old bus. Yes. We were out in nowhere.
2: Remember, Birte, we stopped one place to train a little
3: and eat some lunch. We had lunch with us.
2: We have pictures where we are standing close to big cactus, and it was, yes, in the desert.
3: But the bus, it was coming smoke out of the motor, the engine, and the driver was very unhappy sitting there and trying to start the motor again, but it wouldn't start. And then we realized, okay, we are sitting here, we

0: have been deployed there. That's it for now from me and the team on the newsroom.
1: For joining us in 30 Minutes, the documentary looks at a First World War battle that changed Ireland.
2: It's often said that there wasn't a street across the province which didn't have the curtains and blinds pulled because a young man from that particular street had lost his life at the Battle of the Somme.
1: That's followed by BBC Inside Science,
3: where we've been discussing some out-of-this-world science. In a live recording from Cheltenham Science Festival, planetary scientist at MIT, Professor Sarah Seeger, helps us ask, are we alone in the universe? And should we find out?
1: And at 21 GMT, the inquiry is asking, can we live with extreme heat?
4: When it's humid, that results in a proportion of your sweat that you've produced not evaporating. So that in turn requires you to sweat even more to keep cool and achieve a given amount of evaporative heat loss.
1: This is the BBC World Service.
5: Cannot be treated as an investment project, and so long as Europe has a voice, it will never be for sale. The 55 members of European football's governing body, UEFA, have voted to boycott future tournaments and all FIFA competitions if it presses forward with plans to sell stakes in its competitions to private investors. We'll have the latest on a dramatic move on Sport Today. Also on the show with me, Maz Faruqi, the latest from golf, cricket and the Commonwealth Games.
6: BBC News with Chris Aldridge. Europe's 55 footballing nations have agreed to boycott the World Cup if FIFA goes ahead with a contentious plan to sell stakes to private investors. That prospect is likely to discourage investors in the project, since European teams dominate the game. The Egyptian president has warned of a wider regional escalation of the Middle East conflict a day after an unidentified drone caused a fire on two gas storage vessels at the Mediterranean port of Damietta. It's the first reported strike on Egypt since the US-Iran war began 5 months ago. Spain says it will deploy troops to reinforce border security in its North African enclave of Ceuta. It comes after thousands of migrants stormed across from Morocco. Brazil's president Luiz Inácio Lula da Silva has confirmed his government denied visas to two US officials, accusing them of seeking to interfere in October's election. President Zelensky of Ukraine says preliminary data shows that Russia used a North Korean ballistic missile in an attack that killed six members of the family overnight. It suggests Moscow has received a new supply of weapons from Pyongyang. Hungary's prime minister says the country's only operating nuclear power station will shut down entirely for the first time because of record low water levels in the Danube. The Pocs nuclear plant produces nearly half of Hungary's electricity. Researchers in the United States say large amounts of uranium are being extracted and shipped from the Democratic Republic of Congo alongside cobalt exports. They say up to 5,000 tons may have left the DRC between 2000 and 2024. The Archbishop of Canterbury has recommitted to spending $135 million in reparations for the Church of England's direct role in the transatlantic slave trade. BBC News.
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5: The medals continue to come thick and fast at the Commonwealth Games. There are 17 golds in all up for grabs on day 7 in Glasgow. We'll head there shortly to hear the latest from the athletics and from the track cycling as well. Hello from me, Maz Faruqi. Welcome to Thursday's Sport Today. In a packed show, we'll also discuss the latest on the Women's Africa Cup of Nations, why England's men's test side have opted for a new head coach with no international experience at coaching level, and we'll be at the opening day of the Women's Open as well. But we start with that huge news rocking the world of football, that the 55 members of European football's governing body UEFA have voted to boycott future tournaments and all FIFA competitions if it presses forward with plans to sell stakes in its competitions to private investors. You'll remember the news we brought you earlier this week on Sport Today, that UEFA had accused FIFA

0: of seeking to enrich themselves and their friends through its proposal to sell stakes in a private company which would oversee commercial and operational aspects of its competitions. Our football reporter Manny Jasmi is with me. This is a huge story, obviously, Manny, that emerged shortly after UEFA held an emergency meeting with its 55 member states. And it's the wording of the statement that they released afterwards which is really eyebrow-raising as well.
1: Yeah, they've pressed the nuclear button and the clock is ticking. All of us remember the World Cup finished less than 2 weeks ago, but this now threatens the very existence of any future editions of that tournament, because a World Cup without European teams isn't a World Cup. It's also stunning because Spain and Portugal are due to be among the co-hosts of the 2030 World Cup, but they have joined this unanimous decision to boycott, quote, and I'm going to quote from the statement, unless this proposal has been abandoned in its entirety and binding assurances have been given that FIFA will never again open its governance or competitions to outside investment. UEFA and its national associations will oppose these plans with absolute determination. And some words for Gianni Infantino, the president of FIFA, without addressing him directly. It's both irresponsible and indefensible, the statement says, that a proposal of such significance for football was conceived in secret and brought to the brink of approval without any meaningful consultation with those entrusted with stewarding the game. This is not merely a profound failure of leadership, but an abdication of FIFA's duty as custodian of world football. And the statement ends, the World Cup is not for sale.
0: So what happens next, Manny? I mean, obviously now all eyes are on Gianni Infantino and how he responds, I imagine.
1: Yes, I mean, the word if is going to be doing a lot of heavy lifting in the next few weeks, because this is still a threat rather than a promise from UEFA. But Gianni Infantino will have to reconsider his position and maybe go back to the world of football and be a bit more inclusive and consultative.
0: Manny, thank you. That is our football reporter, Manny Jasmi. There is plenty more on this developing story on the BBC Sport website. That is bbc.com/sport. Two matters, though, in the English Premier League, where with just over 3 weeks to go until the start of the new season, Newcastle looks set to start that campaign with a new manager after the departures this close season of both Anthony Gordon and Sandro Tonali, and the expected departure shortly of his skipper Bruno Guimaraes. Eddie Howe has opted to step away from St James's Park. He led the club to their first major trophy in 70 years just last year with the Domestic League Cup, as well as taking them to two seasons in the European Champions League. But our senior football correspondent Sammy Mockbell believes this unsettled off-season has contributed to Howe's departure.
2: This summer has been riddled really with transfer issues, and I think there is obviously a level of frustration from Eddie Howe at maybe the direction the club is heading in with regards to their summer recruitment, and a decision has been made now for him to leave the club.
3: Well, former Newcastle midfielder Dan Gosling is with us on Sport today. Dan, thanks for being with us. Your immediate reaction then to this news this morning?
4: First of all, when it broke, I was shocked initially, but as time goes on, I was kind of feeling it was going to happen. I think it's been a little bit discontent from the back end of last season. I don't think Eddie's been particularly happy with the squad and the signings ever since Isak probably went, that whole saga last season. And then on the back of that, they spent 100 million and signed two forwards, which they both didn't quite have the season that people wanted. I mean, Valtomada started really well and then tailed off, and Vissa never got going. Obviously went away with Congo and got injured straight away, and then never got the fitness to make a real impact. So it was a shame, and I think it's rumbled on since then. They've been in for all the right players and very good players, and they've seemed to miss out on every single target. So I think the frustration has just built up, and in the end it's just got too much.
0: It does feel, doesn't it, that you're sort of, there are those really high quality players that have sort of exited St James's Park over the last sort of season or so. You mentioned Alexander Isak, obviously Sandro Tonali's gone this window,

0: as well. Anthony Gordon, Bruno Guimaraes looks on the cusp of leaving. It's sort of like that core group of players that he had so much success with that's kind of gone now.
1: Yeah, all fantastic players. I mean, the Gordon one was definitely done at the back end of the last season, hence the minutes that he got towards the end. But then you're hoping to bring in a top left winger or an attacking player to replace that pretty soon after, really. And if they did manage to do that, it might encourage the likes of Tonali, the likes of Bruno to think, hold on, now we're building a new team, a new squad, one that's going to challenge for the Champions League places, because that's ultimately where they need to be now. And then you bring in two younger players and a goalkeeper and to come in and replace Tonali and Bruno and make an impact in the Premier League straight away. I just don't see it. And obviously, though, those guys have been attracting interest from big clubs. And yeah, they want out now, which is understandable. And Eddie's probably just looking at the squad and the depth and the challenges that this season's gonna bring. Yeah, he's decided he's not the right man for this job right now.
0: They are talking about Matthias Jeisler, manager of Saudi Pro League side Al Hilal, going to be appointed potentially as Eddie Howe's successor. I mean, does that feel like the right kind of fit to come into a club which, as we've talked about here, has a lot of challenges to kind of try and combat at the moment?
1: Yeah, no, I've seen that. And obviously he's been out in the Saudi Pro League, and obviously the club are owned by the PIF fund, so they obviously know him, hence the link. He's a German coach. He's I believe he models his game on Nagelsmann, Klopp, Tuchel, so it's probably high pressing, high energy, which Newcastle want, and they've been used to that over the last few years with Eddie Howe, and the fans certainly want that up there. So in terms of that, yes. In terms of experience and know-how, and it's a huge job. I'm not sure. I mean, only time will tell. But ultimately, that squad right now is nowhere near good enough to compete where Newcastle fans and where Newcastle, the club, has been over the last couple of years.
0: Dan, just finally, on sort of Eddie Howe and his legacy at Newcastle, you know the club so well. You know how passionate the supporters and the fan base are. Where do you think he'll sort of be ranked in terms of the affections of the fans? They've had some great managers down the years, but when you think back to a couple of years ago and that domestic League Cup success at Wembley, and what a special day that was for Newcastle, for the club, for the fans, but then not really sort of being able to push on from that, where do you think he sort of ranks in their list of great managers, do you think?
1: Yeah, I was there at that final, and the atmosphere and all the conversations that I had with people and hearing, it was like legendary status, and rightly so. I think he's going to be right up there. I know last year there was a small minority, really, probably, that wasn't enjoying the style, and they felt like it was quite one way. If the team ran out of energy, they wouldn't win. I felt it was a bit unfair and harsh. I think they were working with a small squad. But in terms of his legacy up there, I believe he'll go down as one of the greatest managers that have managed that club. I mean, the first trophy in 70-odd years, two Champions League. But yeah, to do all that after a relegation scrap when you first went in, to finish 11th and oversee some of the sales that they've done, they've generated a huge amount of money. And I know that's not down solely to Eddie Howe, but the way him and his coaching staff have improved those players and have made them sort of become £100 million players is a testament to him and how he works. So he'll go down as one of the greats for me and a legend of Newcastle United, I'm sure.
0: Dan, thanks for being with us.
1: No problem at all.
2: On to the Women's Africa Cup of Nations, where the second round of group games are underway in Rabat. The hosts and 2025 runners-up Morocco play Algeria later, whilst they're deep into the second half of Senegal against Kenya. It's 1-0 to Senegal after 80 minutes. That's after Ghana, who of course finished third 12 months ago, after a seven-year absence from the competition, opened up their campaign with a 2-0 win over debutants Cap Verde to move top of Group D. Veronica Comé is a Ghanaian sports journalist. She says it was a positive start for Ghana, but there are areas to improve.
3: Well, there is a general sense that the team at some point played with a handbrake on. The Queens definitely would take locking down 3 points in the competition opener. That had recorded some day one shocks. Having beaten Cote d'Ivoire 1-0, Malawi 4-0, and drawn with Giants Killers Tanzania

0: in the build-up to the game against Cape Verde, the Queens definitely are yet to concede in 4 games, and expectations were justifiably high. They will be happy that they came through.
1: Expectations, as you say, are really high on them this time around, given what happened in 2025. And it's always the same, isn't it? It's harder to go into tournaments when people know about what you can do. They know what your strengths are. They know what your weaknesses are.
0: It's naturally the price to pay for showing up. Mm-hmm. But for a team that has finished on the podium 7 times in 12 appearances with 3 silvers, 4 bronze in those moments, it should be a second nature that the Queens know that the stakes only get higher and teams will have extra motivation whenever they come up against them, despite the fact that they are yet to win the championship. And for the success they seek and chase at a competition, ultimately the gold, I still believe that it's really a good pressure to have when you are hungry to show you are an elite team.
1: A semi-final spot, as we know, at this Women's Africa Cup of Nations guarantees a spot at the 2027 Women's World Cup. That has got to be a massive, massive target, I imagine, for this Ghana side. Is that really what they really want, to get that semi-final spot, to get to the World Cup next year?
0: I mean, it's been great, or it's been huge as part of the talking points and the desire, because while it is obvious that they have their sights on the trophy, first, there won't be a better result than qualifying for the World Cup. It's been almost a decade since they last qualified for the competition in 2007. That's almost a decade. It's a long time for a team that touts as a powerhouse in the African game. They would be the first to admit that there won't be a better marker of their intent than picking a semi-final slot, which without a doubt won't come cheap looking at their path. So it's a major talking point, because the general sense is that it is a good time for the Queens to go back to the world stage again.
1: Let's talk more widely about this tournament now the first round of group games is done, Veronica. There have been positives. We're thinking about those results involving Nigeria and South Africa, and tournaments always need shock results, don't they? Upsets. But there's also been frustrations about the levels of crowds attending matches and how to follow matches across the world. So there's been positives, but also negatives, I think, so far.
0: The results have been shocking and impressive in equal measure. It gives a sense that the gap in the women's game might be closing a little more, and teams are beginning to fancy their chances against the big girls. Depending on how you look at it, it's a welcome news for the growth of the game on the continent and the tournament at large, because you no longer have 2 horse races or some teams as dominant and others, you know, holding back when they come up against them. In that same sense, there is still a lot of telling examples that amplifies the idea that the women's game still doesn't receive the respect and recognition it deserves. And these show up in how the media, fans, and people are struggling to find outlets to watch the games, plus the worrying empty stadiums. It goes without saying that a lot of deliberate work needs to be put into uplifting the women's game in every sense of the word.
1: My thanks to Veronica Comey. You can follow all the latest on the Women's Africa Cup of Nations via the BBC Sport website.
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1: Now, the former New Zealand cricket captain Stephen Fleming has been named as England's new test coach, with Joe Root returning as captain. Fleming's never previously worked as a head coach of a national team, but he did lead the Chennai Super Kings to a record 5 Indian Premier League titles during his 17-year tenure as head coach. He succeeds Brendan McCullum, of course. He was fired early this month following a string of poor results and several off-the-field incidents. The BBC's Henry Moran is with me. Henry, he's got experience in franchise cricket, Stephen Fleming, but as we know, very, very different from leading a national side. So why have England gone with this appointment, do you think?
3: I think they've gone with somebody that is widely respected around the global game, and certainly somebody who ticks a lot of boxes in terms of his relationships with those

0: already in place around the England setup? Because you've still got Brendan McCullum as the white ball coach of the England ODI and T20 sides. And so it does need to be someone who can have a good and positive relationship with McCullum. And these two go back a long way. Mm. They've been teammates together. They even have mutual business interests. So that is a good relationship starter already. Also, he's somebody that has proven time and time again that he is a really good coach. Yes, he's not done it at international level as yet, but all of the signs point towards someone who is a very capable leader.
1: Is the style of play going to be similar then or different to Bazball?
0: I think it is going to be less Bazball and perhaps more flamboyant. Are we going to go with that?
1: Very
0: maybe?
1: Good.
0: Well, we're waiting to see. I think it will be a little more circumspect. Certainly as a player, he was a much more gritty than buccaneering sort of cricketer. But look, Test cricket has changed a lot in recent times, and he's also been working in franchise cricket in the T20s, so he's not been shy of seeing some of the more aggressive strokes being played. I think England are going to have a bit of a reset, and it is going to be very interesting to see how they approach things, not least now they've got Joe Root as captain as well.
1: Well, that's my next question, Henry. With respect, getting Joe Root back as captain, you're talking about a reset, but he's obviously done it before. So how is Joe Root going to be the new leader, sort of chapter two? What's that style going to be?
0: Yeah, same, but different. It's an interesting one, this, because when Joe Root left the captaincy back in 2022, he was speaking about how it impacted him away from the game, and he looked drawn and exhausted and as if the captaincy had taken a lot out of him. But he feels rejuvenated by this appointment, and perhaps it's just an opportunity for him to step forward and say, you know, this is going to give me an extra sort of spring in my step as the most senior member of the side leading this young group forward. Also, in terms of other candidates, there weren't really that many. You could have gone with Harry Brook, but he's the white ball captain and he was overlooked earlier in the summer when Ben Stokes missed a match when Root stepped in. So yeah, the obvious choice.
1: Henry Moran there. Thank you for your company this Thursday. To some other stories you can read more about on our website, bbc.com/sport. It's day one of the fifth and final Women's Golf Major of the Year today, the Open. It's underway at Royal Lytham and St Anne's. And watching there for us is the BBC's golf correspondent, Ian Carter.
2: And quite a story from Thailand's Gino Titikan, the former world number one, still hunting her first major title, a 7-under par 64, the lowest score recorded here at Lytham at a women's major. Brilliant performance, not a drop shot in there. She has a 2-shot lead, but her closest rival is Hae-ran Yoo of South Korea, who was round in 66. She's going for 3 majors in a row. A disappointing start for Nelly Korda, though. She had a 2-over par 63.
1: Ian, thank you. And the former world number one Novak Djokovic says he will return to competition at next month's Cincinnati Masters, the first time he has played the hard court event for 3 years. Djokovic last played in the Wimbledon semi-finals, where he was outclassed by eventual winner Jannik Sinner. He'll bid to win a 25th Grand Slam title at the US Open at the end of August. You are listening to Sport Today on the BBC World Service. Thank you for your company. Let's focus on another busy day at the Commonwealth Games in Glasgow now. There are 7 gold medals across the track cycling and para-track cycling events at the Sir Chris Hoy Velodrome today. Sport Today's Sophia Hartley is there for us.
3: It was gold for Australia in the women's 4,000-metre pursuit, a back-and-forth battle between them and New Zealand, but the Kiwis just ran out of legs in the final 1,000 metres, and it was Australia to win the gold with a games record of 4 minutes and 10.663 seconds. England upgraded their 2022 silver medal to a gold in the men's 4,000-metre pursuit. They were more than 2 seconds behind Australia in qualifying, but produced a brilliant ride and finished magnificently to take the title from the Olympic champions Australia and again set a new Commonwealth Games record. New Zealand grabbed the bronze. There was a crash early on in the women's tandem B final. No one was hurt, but they were able to redo the race just 20 minutes later. And Emma Foy with pilot Jessie Hodges won gold, with New Zealand Jessica Gallagher claiming second. And finally, in front of a home crowd, Scotland won gold in the men's tandem B. Aaron Pope gave Neil Fashe a big hug on the podium after Scotland's national anthem, The Flower of Scotland, was played out in the Sir Chris Hoy Velodrome. Fashe actually came out of retirement for this race and he had his teammate to thank. Speaking after the ceremony, he said it was an absolute privilege and joy riding with

0: him and tipped him as the future tandem sprinting legend.
1: So plenty of action at the Sir Chris Hoy Velodrome, as Sophia Hartley was explaining there. 7 gold medals as well up for grabs today on the athletics track at the Scotstoun Stadium this Thursday. Adi Adedoyin is there, and a big night potentially, Adi, for Nigeria's Toby Amazan, who will be hoping to make it a hat-trick of gold medals in the women's 100-metre hurdles.
2: Yeah, she's been one of the best in the world over the last few years and has the medals to prove it, as well as her 2 Commonwealth titles. She also won world gold in Eugene, Oregon in 2022. That's where she set the world record, claimed a silver medal at the Paris Olympics, so has been very, very consistent. And she has been in semi-final action today and didn't even have to get out of first gear. And to get away first time in the race to the first hurdle, and the defending champion Amazan has got out pretty quickly in lane one, and it's Amazan who leads. It's the first 3 who are going to qualify, and Amazan is going to qualify easily. She crosses the line in a time 12.18 seconds. It's quick, and she looks on course to make it a hat-trick of Commonwealth titles. Toby Amazan, the defending champion world record holder, safely through to the final later on.
1: What else should we be looking out for then, Adi?
2: A busy day for Australia's Jess Hull, qualifying for the women's mile final earlier and will be going for gold in the 5,000 metres later. In the field, Thea Lafon from Dominica will be looking to add the Commonwealth title to her Olympic gold medal in the women's triple jump.
1: Let's finish by reflecting on what was another brilliant night for Kenya's Faith Cheritich in the women's 3,000 metre steeplechase, Adi.
2: Yeah, she's a rising star in the event, only 22 years old, and is already a world champion. She was up against Uganda's former Olympic champion, Perith Chemutai, who led for most of the race. Here's how it played out. 200 metres to go now, and Faith Cheritich has opened up a huge lead, and she's pulling away from Chemutai round that top bend. It looks like Chemutai's race is done. And as they enter the home straight, it's the world champion with something like a 10-metre lead. One more barrier to go for the Kenyan, for her to add Commonwealth gold to her world title last year. And she's striding away to victory. It's going to be gold for Kenya. Faith Cheritich continues her dominance of this event.
3: When did you know in your head that I've got it?
4: I can say I knew it after the last barrier. Because, of course, when you're jumping the barrier, you feel there's someone who is following you. And after I jumped it and I didn't have someone, and I keep wishing, I'm so happy. I celebrate this medal, and I can say we can celebrate as 50 million people of Kenya.
2: One to watch with the World Championships and the Olympics coming in the next 2 years. Perith Chemutai, who really tried to push the pace early in that race, paid the price because she tired badly in the last 200 metres and ended up with a bronze medal behind Elise Thorner of England. And speaking of dominance, Maz, Nigeria's goodness Umachukwu made it back-to-back goals in the paradiscus in the classification for athletes with mobility issues. She saved her best till last to round off the competition with a new world record of 39 metres 66, this after being almost eliminated after fouls in the first 2 rounds.
5: The first row was out, the second one was out. I was like, goodness, calm down, you have to calm down. I throw 26, that brings me to third position. Then the fifth one, he entered me to first position. So the last one, I have to put in all my best. I have to whip it out.
2: When you saw the mark and it said world record, tell me how you felt.
5: I was so excited. I screamed, I shouted, was like, wow.
2: And tell me, how much... in terms of what you do, the success you have, how much impact do you think that's having in Nigeria?
5: I want to use this opportunity to let physically challenged people to know that there is their ability in disability. Sports has inspired me a lot. It motivates me, it gives me joy, and so I really appreciate everything. This medal will go to my late daddy. And I will celebrate with my family as well, my mom as well.
2: And Maz, as you can hear there, one of the bubbliest personalities at these games here in Glasgow.
1: Absolutely. Adi, thank you. That is Adi Adedoyin. A reminder of our top story. All 55 UEFA countries have voted to support a World Cup boycott in protest against FIFA's proposed deal to sell stakes to private investment. It's understood the potential boycott covers all FIFA competitions. It would take effect if the FIFA proposals go through. Head to the BBC Sport website for plenty more. Keep across the 2 games today in the Women's Africa Cup of Nations. nations there as well. Senegal are beating Kenya by a goal to nil in Group A in second half stoppage time. Morocco against Algeria gets underway at 20 GMT. We return at the same time on Friday.
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2: Where we've been discussing some out-of-this-world science. 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
3: Coming up, how a First World War battle helped shape the history of Ireland. Growing up in Belfast, I was surrounded by memorials to the Battle of the Somme. But I never fully understood why a battle fought in France over a century ago still echoes through the streets of my home city. Now, 110 years on, I uncover the story of my great-grandfather who fought in the trenches.
4: 4 years.
5: Yes.
4: To hear this officially is, yeah, wow.
5: Yeah.
3: And I discover how the legacy of the fighting influences the people and politics of Northern Ireland today.
6: My grandfather returned his war medals. He didn't want them. He didn't want that reminder.
3: That's A Battle That Changed Ireland with me, Jordan Dunbar, after the latest world news.
7: BBC News with Moira Alderson. Europe's 55 footballing nations have agreed to boycott the World Cup if FIFA goes ahead with a plan by its boss, Gianni Infantino, to sell stakes in its competitions to private investors. The unanimous decision was reached at a crisis meeting of UEFA, Europe's football federation. Our sports reporter Joe Linsky has more.
8: They say the World Cup cannot be treated as an investment product. It is one of football's greatest sporting legacies. It has been built over generations by players, national teams and supporters across every continent. No part of it should ever be surrendered to private investors. The World Cup is not for sale. 55 European nations all united in condemnation of these plans, and they are willing to boycott the World Cup. It is quite an extraordinary development.
7: European teams dominate the game of football. Our business editor, Simon Jack, has been assessing FIFA's proposal.
9: FIFA is a not-for-profit organisation owned by 211 football associations around the world, and it owns the rights to the World Cup. The 2022 tournament in Qatar made nearly £6 billion. It's thought the recent event in the US may have made double that. FIFA thinks it can make much more. So FIFA wants to sell a stake in a new $20 billion for-profit company, which owns the commercial rights, to private investors with the nous to maximise revenue. Mr. Infantino is offering FIFA members a carrot and a stick. Vote in favour and we'll give you £15 million immediately, rising to £30 million if the deal is done. Vote against and get a quarter of that amount.
7: The Egyptian president, Abdel Fattah el-Sisi, has warned of a wider regional escalation of the Middle East conflict a day after an unidentified drone caused a fire at the Mediterranean port of Damietta. He says an investigation is underway to determine who carried out the attack. It's the first reported strike on Egypt since the US-Iran war began. Our security correspondent Frank Gardner says there appears to be no endgame in the war.
10: The fundamental problem here is that I don't think the US has a clear strategy. The very fact that they said this is only going to take 4 to 5 weeks and it's gone on for 5 months shows that the US is not in control of the situation yet. They've got the firepower. They can win lots of tactical victories. They can knock out any number of bridges and boats and facilities on the Iranian coast. But have they got a strategy that actually finds a way out of this? Apparently not.
7: Spain says it will deploy troops to reinforce border security in its North African enclave of Ceuta after thousands of migrants stormed across from Morocco. The Spanish government says that 9 people have died so far trying to reach Ceuta. Migrants have been climbing over the fences while many others have swum around by sea, overwhelming local police. BBC

0: News. President Zelensky of Ukraine says preliminary data shows that Russia used a North Korean ballistic missile in an attack that killed six members of the same family overnight. He said it was the first time in a long time that a North Korean missile had been fired against Ukraine. Hungary's prime minister says the country's only operating nuclear power station will shut down entirely for the first time ever because of record low water levels in the Danube. Peter Modgyor said the move was essential to avoid more serious consequences. The PAX nuclear plant produces nearly half of Hungary's electricity, with its coolers relying on water from the Danube. Researchers in the United States say large amounts of uranium are being extracted and shipped from the Democratic Republic of Congo alongside cobalt exports, raising safety and oversight concerns. They estimate up to 5,000 tons of uranium may have left the DRC between 2000 and 2024. The Archbishop of Canterbury has recommitted to spending $135 million in reparations for the Church of England's direct role in the transatlantic slave trade. Dame Sarah Mullally was speaking on a visit to Cape Coast Castle in Ghana, where slaves were held before being trafficked to the Americas. She said repentance was as important as apologising.
1: We have to recognise that as a church we played that part. We have to apologise for that. And therefore, for me, I have to understand the story. I have to in some way understand the suffering, which is partly why I'm here today, and continue to commit to saying part of repentance, part of lament, is to actually find a way of healing, reconciliation and restoration for those communities that have a legacy of that today.
0: Ghana has strongly advocated for reparations for slavery and successfully pushed the United Nations to recognise the transatlantic slave trade as the gravest crime against humanity. BBC News.
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3: Bienvenue à cette cérémonie d'inhumation pour un soldat inconnu de la Grande Guerre. As we lay to rest an unknown soldier of the Great War. Though his name is lost to us, his life is not. He was someone's son, a friend, a comrade in arms.
4: I never seen so many dead men clumped together as what I saw there. And I thought to myself, oh, the world's dead. They're all dead.
2: We're standing on the site of one of the bloodiest days in the history of warfare, burying one of the many young men who died here. The 1st of July, 1916, the start of the Battle of the Somme. Here in the fields of northern France, more than 19,000 British soldiers and 6,000 German soldiers lost their lives in that one single day of the First World War. 40,000 British soldiers were injured or captured. It's still one of the costliest and most bitterly fought battles in British military history. And in the following 4 months of battle, more than a million soldiers from both sides would be wounded or killed. In Northern Ireland, where I come from, whole streets lost their sons in the first 2 days of the battle. And here in my home city, Belfast, among the Protestant community, the memory of what happened at the Somme 110 years ago is still, incredibly, after all these years, very much part of daily life.
5: I used to live just over there, and even just walking to the shops, you have the Somme remembered on walls around you. Behind this building, literally just on that street, there's another Somme mural. Because in Belfast, more than the Second World War, the Somme is remembered on walls across the city, not just at war memorials.
2: And it's not just murals and memorial gardens.
6: In working class loyalist communities right across Northern Ireland, marching bands are a massive part of life. People get together, play the flutes, drums, and they march for many different reasons, but one of the big reasons that they do march is to commemorate the Somme.
5: Why the Somme? What is it about that battle that's so important to you guys?

0: first day of the song, there was over 2,000 lives lost that came from these streets. So we think that it's important that we carry their name on and remember the sacrifice.
1: You know, when you look back and listen to some of the stories that I've certainly heard, there was young men ran away from home. A fellow out of our band, his uncle, great uncle, ran away from home to enlist, to go and fight. I don't think there's too many people who would do that today.
2: Yet just a few streets away, in the mainly Catholic part of Belfast, people see that time very differently. Back in 1914, their sons went to fight in the First World War for Britain too. But today, there are no parades, no commemorations.
3: This is the most famous nationalist part of Belfast. And here, for decades, you had silence and in some cases, even shame. Yet all of those men went through the same thing at the same battle. But the reactions on each side of the city are completely different.
2: You're listening to the documentary from the BBC World Service. I'm Jordan Dunbar, and in this episode, I want to find out more about the untold stories from one of history's most infamous battles. With trench warfare now returned to Europe and Ukraine, I want to know how that battle over a century ago, in the war supposed to end all wars, shaped families and communities, and the island of Ireland that I call home. How families are still discovering, all these years later, the truth of what happened to their grandfathers and great-grandfathers. Families like mine.
4: So we actually did a little bit of research on your great-grandfather.
2: Okay.
4: Wow. You're saying he came back a changed man.
2: Yeah.
4: He absolutely did.
2: We didn't know
4: did.
2: Any of this is all, to yeah. hear this officially is, yeah, wow. Yeah. I've come back here to Belfast. The Battle of the Somme has cast a long shadow over what happened here in Northern Ireland. And just like so many families across the UK, Ireland and Europe, it's had a lasting impact on my family too. I remember my father telling me that his grandfather, Josiah Dunbar, had been injured at the Somme and had seen terrible things. When he came home from the war, Josiah was a different person. He never worked again. And it sounded like it was a cold house to grow up in. My father only knew this from other people. There was a medal in a drawer, but silence about how it got there. Josiah never spoke about what he'd been through, but it affected all of us who came after.
5: I like to tell my visitors on the tours that the ghosts of the Somme continue to walk among us today, Jordan, whether we realise it or not.
2: Historian Jason Burke gives walking tours around Belfast about the Battle of the Somme and the First World War.
5: The very streets where I grew up, for example, and why I have an interest in the First World War at all. The street names, for example, were Somme Drive, Thiepval Avenue, Albert Drive, you know, and those are battle sites from the First World War. So I grew up literally with the war all around me as well.
2: Why was it so important?
5: It's often said that there wasn't a street across the province which didn't have the curtains and blinds pulled because a young man from that particular street had lost his life at the Battle of the Somme.
2: Including Jason's own great-uncle, George Burke.
5: But it's symbolic of, you know, why the Somme's so fascinating, because in actual fact it's not what happens on the battlefield, it's everything that happens after and right to, up to this day.
2: In 1914, when the First World War broke out, the whole of the island of Ireland was part of Britain, not just Northern Ireland as it is now. The British government had just agreed to devolve some power to Dublin. They called it Home Rule. But the communities in the north, the Protestants who were close to Britain, known as Loyalists or Unionists, and the Catholics who were more supportive of Irish nationalism, couldn't agree.
5: Irish nationalism was somewhat comfortable with the idea of a sort of quasi-independent Ireland within the confines of the United Kingdom. However, unionism had resisted this at every turn. They very much saw home rule as, I suppose, a political watering down of the situation.
2: Then, in April 1916, some more militant Irish nationalists decided they did want more power for Dublin. And they launched a rebellion. It was called the Easter Rising.
5: A great historian describes the Easter Rising as a flip moment, as a moment that changed everything in Irish history. And again, the war is the context for all of this.
2: With the British Army distracted by the war, rebels in Dublin proclaim

0: independence, the British quickly respond. A five-day battle ends with the rebel leaders being put to death by firing squad.
1: Britain wanted to be seen to be reacting swiftly in order to set an example to other potentially rebellious nations within the British Empire. And in reality, the Easter Rising didn't have much public support. Their over-the-top reaction, you might say, somehow managed to turn Irish society against them in the space of just a few days.
0: It's against this backdrop that 2 months later, Irish soldiers will be among those who fight and die at the Battle of the Somme.
2: These are the guys that I've come to see. So this band, Gudrid Star, were based just a few streets away from where I used to live. That is loud. I'm worried about his wrists.
3: So this is it. This is the Gudrid Star Memorial.
4: Mural then?
5: Yeah, it is indeed, yeah. As far as I can remember, there's always been a mural from our band on this wall.
0: Kyle and Peter are two of the drummers from the Gudrid Star Flute Band. They're young, not a generation you'd normally think would be interested in a battle over a century old.
6: So guys, where does the name come from?
5: There was 12 young men from Gudrid Street who actually went to Somme and died at the time, and we just wanted to make sure that they were being remembered in the right way.
7: The day of most importance for us is the 1st of July, the Battle of the Somme commemoration parade, and you'll have tens of thousands of people that come out and watch it.
2: What about you guys? Is it in any way personal for you? Do you guys have that connection?
5: Yeah, there would be a great-great-uncle of mine, Alan Dempster. He went off and was killed on the 1st of July, and there was a lot of other boys in the band has had a lot of family members as well.
0: Like Peter's great-great-uncle, my great-grandfather, Josiah Dunbar, was also from the Protestant community. But it wasn't only Unionists who signed up to fight. Thousands of Irish nationalists also fought for the British Army, but there are no parades to commemorate their part in the Somme, and it's many of their stories that are only now coming to light. So I'm on my way to visit a new museum in Belfast. It's called the Untold Museum, and its mission is to tell the stories of the men and women across the island of Ireland who served in the British Army, and to help people all these years later trace loved ones.
8: Hi, Siobhan.
9: Nice to meet you, George.
8: How's it going?
0: I've come to meet Siobhan, who's been researching her family's history.
9: My grandfather was Michael Brennan. He was an Irish National Volunteer who served at the front line. The men from Belfast, from the Irish Nationalist volunteer background, they joined up in good faith, believing they were fighting for Ireland and the freedom of small nations.
8: So Michael and those Catholic Nationalist soldiers believe they're going to get rewarded with Irish independence. So it's a sense of betrayal.
9: It is indeed.
0: Many from the Nationalist community believed if they fought for the United Kingdom, Dublin would be granted more control away from London once the war was over. But instead, it took another war, the War of Irish Independence, before Britain allows in the south what will eventually become an independent Irish state. And Ireland is partitioned into north and south. I asked Siobhan what happened to her grandfather when he finally returned from the First World War trenches. Instead of coming home to the peace he must have dreamed of, she says he was met with more violence as conflict erupts between Unionists and Nationalists.
9: He served at the front line, his brother did not, but when they came back, their home was raided and shop was raided, and his brother was actually shot in the back.
0: Hundreds of people on both sides were attacked or killed in sectarian violence fueled by battle-hardened returning soldiers.
9: His brother, he survived but died in the 1930s as a result of his wounds. So there was that, what was our reward?
0: When they first came home, Siobhan says, the Nationalist brigades did commemorate their part in the war, just like Unionists do. But as violence spiralled, that stopped.
9: They marched through Belfast, had church services, but then some of their members were actually shot dead. And the last march they had was up the Falls Road for a burial of some of their compatriots and comrades.
0: That.
9: And after that, they didn't commemorate again.
0: Instead, she says, many in the Nationalist community felt shame that they'd served in the army of a country that, after all that had happened, many of

0: them no longer felt part of.
1: It was hidden. It wasn't talked about at all. My grandfather returned his war medals. He didn't want them. He didn't want that reminder.
0: These stories of young Irish nationalists like Siobhan's grandfather who fought for the British were often kept quiet, even from their own families.
1: Telling his story is like telling everybody else's as well. It gives people the confidence to come out and say, my grandfather was also in the army.
2: So more and more people from the nationalist community are discovering this and getting in contact?
1: Yes, they are indeed.
0: Historian Jason Burke puts this greater willingness now to talk about the part that nationalist soldiers played in the Great War down to the Northern Ireland peace process, a process that began 30 years ago.
3: And I think it's fair to say that the First World War has been beneficial in terms of cross-community commemoration. There are aspects of the war where unionists and nationalists are known to have fought side by side and achieved a great victory. That's something which has been used in recent years in order to promote peace and reconciliation for Irish nationalists to be able to engage with their First World War past.
0: Hundred and 10 years ago, all those Irishmen, Jason's great-uncle George, my great-grandfather Josiah, Siobhan's grandfather Michael, came here to northern France, to the banks of the River Somme. Along with young Englishmen, Scotsmen, Welshmen, soldiers from Newfoundland, Canada, even a contingent from Bermuda, faced the German army on that first day, the 1st of July, 1916. Over 3 million soldiers from both sides would fight in the weeks of battle that followed. By the end of it, the British had advanced 11 kilometres.
4: Hi, Poppy.
5: Hi, Jordan. Lovely to meet you.
4: Thank you so much for meeting us.
0: Poppy Mercier is a battlefield tour guide.
4: So when we talk about the Somme, yeah. I've driven past lots of different memorials. It's not been one place. Would it have been all around us? How far
5: all around
4: would it have...
5: us. We're looking at sort of 20-25 kilometre front, and that's just for the British. So we're looking at miles and miles of fighting, and this is just one very tiny sector of this.
0: Gazing out across this stretch of lush green fields, interrupted only by passing tractors, it's hard to imagine the chaos and horror of back then. A quagmire of mud and bodies and barbed wire, filled with the stench and deafening sound of war.
4: So where we're standing, that's where those men have to get past to get at each other, the Germans
5: yes.
4: this way, the British
5: so
4: that way.
5: So the Germans are defending this whole area, whereas the British are desperate to take this area because strategically it's a very important place. It was the breadbasket of France. It's also where there was lots of coal mining industry. And one of the biggest things you need for a war is industry. You need coal.
0: Poppy takes me up to a hill to see what's known as the Loch Nagar crater. This is where, on the first day of the battle, the British army detonated a huge explosion. The aim was to confuse the enemy as British soldiers attacked.
6: The noise rose to a crescendo such as I'd never heard before. Noise which made all bombardments that we'd heard in the previous days seem like nothing at all. And the effect of the bombardment created a sort of hysterical feeling.
0: It was the loudest man-made explosion until the atomic bomb 30 years later. 2 minutes afterwards, the whistle sounded, ordering British soldiers to climb out of their trenches and attack. The British were so confident their plan had worked, many soldiers were told to walk. But it hadn't worked. The Germans were waiting.
5: Unfortunately, a lot of the shells were duds that were used, so they just didn't explode. But the one thing the British were not expecting was how well the Germans had dug in underground.
4: Right.
5: So they had had 2 years to construct these beautifully ornate systems of tunnels, which were essentially impregnable.
4: So when the men went over the top, that first wave, 7:30, if they get past the British barbed wire, they've got to get past the German barbed wire and there's shell holes and so on. What's facing them in the German trenches?
5: Machine guns. That was the biggest problem they faced. It was the British of the 29th Division that went over first, and their attack was not particularly successful, so the Newfoundlanders were sent in to try and reinforce.

0: forced that attack about an hour later. The Newfoundland regiment was approximately 700-800 men, and the next morning there was only 68 of them left.
1: 68?
0: 68. And where we're standing in Newfoundland Park is really quite special to me because this is where my great-uncle was on the morning of 1st July.
1: Here?
0: Here, yes.
2: Oh, wow.
0: Yeah, so he was in one of the trenches just behind us. And just as he was leaving the trench, he was shot in the chest.
1: So he didn't even make it that far?
0: No, he got pulled back by one of his comrades into the trench, and it was that probably saved his life.
3: A little way further along this line is where the Irish soldiers from the 36th Ulster Division, including my great-grandfather, were based. We know that when they went over the top, the two sides were so close, they and the Germans were actually engaging in hand-to-hand combat. And the Irish losses were immense. I remember the Belfast historian Jason Burke telling me,
4: the Ulster Division is about 16,000-17,000 strong. They suffer 5,500 casualties, of which about half of those are fatalities in just 2 days. Many of them in the 1st of July, but a 2nd of July as well. So those are hefty numbers from a geographical area as small as Ulster was, with a sparse population, a seismic and horrific loss.
3: And there'd be more losses, of course, in the months to come.
4: For Irish nationalists, really, their moment arrives in September of 1916, where they're tasked with liberating the villages of Gilmont and Ginchy. The Irish divisions were successful in liberating those villages, but again, it was at a terrible cost. You know, several thousand casualties, of which about 1,000 were fatalities. You know, so the Belfast, Ulster and Irish losses at the Battle of the Somme throughout the 141 days were horrendous.
3: Hearing those stories, seeing those battlefields in northern France and the memorials to those who died, it's got me thinking again about my own great-grandfather Josiah and what he might have gone through. And something I struggle to understand is why a young man from rural Ireland, a world away from international politics, would volunteer to go to war. To try and find out, I've come back to the Untold Museum in Belfast.
5: Yes, very much still a building site.
3: But eventually this... Dr. Laura Patrick is the museum's director. She's offered to look into my great-grandfather's story, and I've come to hear what she's discovered.
1: So what I'd been told sort of through the family is that he's from Oma, really rural Ulster. He had been gassed, and then that a shell had hit a trench and he'd been buried, and he came back a very different person.
5: Yeah, so we actually did a little bit of research.
1: Okay.
5: And so he served with the 9th Battalion, the Royal Enniskillen Fusiliers. It's his local regiment. They had their depot in Oma. And he served from September 1914 until March 1918.
1: 4 years.
5: Yes, he did a long service and was injured in July of 1916 at the Somme. And because of that, he wore a silver star to indicate that he had had an injury.
1: But he went back?
5: He went back.
1: Why would he ever go back? Was that common?
5: Yes, because it was a career for a lot of them. It was their service and it was the love of the regiment. He was discharged in March of 1918 because of shell shock.
1: Wow.
5: You're saying he came back a changed man.
1: Yeah.
5: He absolutely
1: did. We didn't know
5: did.
1: Any of this is all, to yeah. hear this officially is, yeah, wow.
5: Yeah.
1: I still cannot believe that after you get gassed and seeing people buried alive, that you go back for 4 years of that.
3: Maybe that shell shock, or PTSD as we'd call it now, helps explain the man he was when he came home. A very different person to the young man who left his small town in 1914. And we've already heard from historian Jason Burke how much the Ireland that Josiah and the other Irish soldiers came back to had also changed. By 1920, the British government is looking for a way out, a political solution. That December, it brings in the Government of Ireland Act. The following year, Ireland is divided into North and South. And out of the ashes of the First World War in the Somme, the present-day Republic of Ireland will be born. And two new nations created who must now try to learn to live together on one island, side by side. You've been listening to The Documentary with me, Jordan Dunbar. It was written and produced by Louise Haddad.

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1: Excellent. Well, thank you so much, Tim.
0: That's quite all right. 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
1: Once again, I am joined by Eddie McEwen.
9: Hi.
1: From the Palmerston North Film Society. We are talking about the movies coming up in August.
9: On the 5th of August, we have The Black Tulip, a French-Italian-Spanish co-production from 1964, directed by Christian Jacques. It's 115 minutes long and G-rated. This swashbuckling historical adventure stars Alain Delon as twin aristocratic brothers. One is a bit headstrong and impulsive. The other one is more, like, considered and withdrawn during the French Revolution. So expect derring do, that kind of stuff. It's based on an Andre Dumas book, so Three Musketeers is not out of the...
1: I was kind of raised on these sort of 60s rollicking adventure things because they used to be TV rerun fodder.
9: Right, of course.
1: And they're, like, they might not be history or even necessarily make sense, but they're always a lot of fun.
9: Oh, yeah. Oh, Dumas could really write as well. Absolutely. Oh, and that is brought to us by the Embassy of France and the Institut Français.
1: Wonderful.
9: And so we're going to go on to the 12th of August, where we have Toitū, Visual Sovereignty, a film by Chelsea Winstanley. It's a Kiwi production from 2025, 101 minutes long, and as it's a documentary, it has an exempt rating.
1: Right.
9: And this is a documentary that takes the viewers inside the curation of the landmark Toitū Toitora Contemporary Māori Art Exhibition, and with a special note to the ongoing struggle for Māori artistic sovereignty.
1: Fascinating, because there's a lot of really, really interesting work going on, and so I imagine this will be really, really interesting
9: stuff.
1: Well,
9: we had the Ralph Hotery biopic just a month or so ago, so this is a really good companion movie for that as well, I think. And so on to the 19th of August, The Blue Angel, a film by Joseph von Sternberg. It's German from 1930, 104 minutes long, PG rated. A respectable professor risks it all in Weimar, Germany, after he ventures into a nightclub and falls for the cabaret singer who just happens to be Marlene Dietrich.
1: Oh, right. Yeah.
9: Okay. It is a classic. This is a film brought to us by the Goethe Institute, so we have to offer entry by donation for non-members.
1: Wonderful.
9: We usually ask for $20, but we can be bargained with.
1: Yeah, so this is a good opportunity to go and get your toe in the water or stick.

0: and
1: hit in the door.
0: Also to see a absolute classic piece of European cinema. From the 30s.
1: I mean, you know,
0: Marlene Dietrich.
1: Absolutely, yeah.
0: I bought a Marlene Dietrich record secondhand a couple of weeks ago. It warns you on the cover that she's going to sing in German.
1: the things you needed content warnings for. Amazing.
0: Okay. On to the 26th of August, Queen Margot. This is a film by Patrice Chéreau. It's a French, German and Italian co-production from 1994. 161 minutes.
1: Mm-hmm.
0: R16. It's an operatic, blood-splattered historical epic of bed-hopping and court intrigue set during the religious wars of the 17th century. So that's like the Huguenots and stuff like that, isn't it?
1: There you go. Yes. Well, try and get along to that one because
0: It looks like this. This one looks like they're pulling out all the stops for.
1: Well, look, you know, there is something to be said for turning everything up to 11 and just kind of going mad with it.
0: Absolutely, and this also is a film brought to us by the Embassy of France and the Institut Français, and that is us for August.
1: Wonderful, and so just a quick reminder for people, you do need to be a Film Society member to go to most of these movies.
0: Them, apart from the Goethe Institute ones, yes.
1: But you can sign up on the day if you just turn up.
0: Yep, just turn up to a screening at Event Cinemas. We're usually in Cinema 2, and we'll be happy to sign you up. We offer a short-term membership, but we're also, in the second half of our program, we've halved our membership fees.
1: Brilliant, and that's usually Wednesday nights.
0: Wednesday nights, yep. Wednesday nights start at 6.
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0: 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Te reo irirangi o ngā tangata o Manawatu. 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
9: 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If you're not sure about Christianity or what this God thing is all about, then come along to the service and explore everyday life issues and what God says about them.

You're listening to The Gift of Life for You, a program of gospel music from the 70s, 80s, 90s, and today, with Christian comment, interviews, Bible readings, and prayers. My name's Neville Stevenson, and it's my privilege to host today's program. I'm glad you've tuned in today. Stay with me as together our hearts are encouraged and our thinking is challenged. Our first song was from the soundtrack Amazing Grace. It was a couple of songs put together, the wonderful hymn Amazing Grace, and with the song My Chains Are Gone. I trust you enjoyed it as I did. It introduces that theme of grace to us today. That's our theme for the gift of life today, the grace of God, or God is a God of grace. I've got a couple of key verses. They come to us from 2 Corinthians chapter 12, particularly verse 9, but I'm going to read to you verses 9 and 10. I have asked two people this week, what's the first thing that comes to your mind when you hear the word grace? And they both took me to this verse. My grace is sufficient for you, for my power is made perfect in weakness. These are the words of our Lord Jesus Christ to Paul. My grace is sufficient for you, for my power is made perfect in weakness. Therefore, I will boast all the more gladly about my weaknesses, so that Christ's power may rest on me. And that is why, for Christ's sake, I delight in weakness and insult and hardship and persecution and difficulties. For when I am weak, then I am strong. Beautiful words. Words from the Apostle Paul starts off with a quote from our Lord Jesus Christ himself. Let me read again. 2 Corinthians 12, 9 and 10. Jesus speaking, my grace is sufficient for you, for my power is made perfect in weakness. And the Apostle Paul goes on, therefore I boast all the more gladly about my weaknesses, so that Christ's power may rest on me. That is why, for Christ's sake, I delight in weakness, in insults, in hardship, in persecution, in difficulties. For when I am weak, then I am strong. We have a quote today from Jerry Bridges from his book Transforming Grace. And this quote really is a definition of what grace is all about. He puts it this way, God's free, unmerited favor shown to guilty sinners who deserve only judgment. Let me say that again. So you've really got to think about it. It's a definition of grace. It comes from Jerry Bridges, and he says, God's free, unmerited favor shown to guilty sinners who deserve only judgment. Coming up, we'll have a devotion on this theme of grace, but now we're going to go and listen to a couple of songs. Firstly, from the group Phillips, Craig and Dean, from their album Let My Words Be Few, comes the song Your Grace Still Amazes Me. And then God of Grace comes from the Gettys, from their album New Irish Hymns No. 3.

gift of life is the gift that God gives us so we can really know him. Do you realize that God has created us with a capacity to know him that's not just to know about him, but to really know him in a personal way? It's about being at peace with God. It's about coming to God and approaching him on his terms in the way he has provided for us. Most of us, we're separated from God by our own ideas about him, our own ways of trying to approach him. We want him to do for us without realizing that he's already done for us all we could ever need. Do you know what the core message of the Christian faith's all about? Do you know what it means to really know God? The Gift of Life website, that's www.giftoflife.org.nz, is the place where you'll go to find the answer to both of those questions. This site brings us a clear diagram with a simple explanation of how you can really know God. And it's based on just one simple Bible verse. So when the program's over, you can go and look at it. www.giftoflife.org.nz. Now we're going to listen to the Amen Gospel Quartet. They come from Hawke's Bay. They come from down in Hastings. And they're singing to us today, A Sinner Saved by Grace, from their album, He Made a Change. The Amen Gospel Quartet, before our devotion.

near a beach? Do you like walking along the seashore? For some years we lived near a beach, just where Mount Maunganui and Papamoa meet. We were about two blocks from the beach, and I often would spend time walking on the beach and have experienced it in all sorts of weather. I've seen it at high tide with an easterly storm when it was blowing in, and we couldn't even set foot on the beach at all. And I've seen it when the calm waters of a summer morning, and you go down and you see the sunrise, and it's low tide, and it's a wide beach with very, very small waves just flopping on the sand. But you know, one thing I have never seen, the sea with no waves at all. This reminds me of a song that we used to sing some years ago, a lovely song, "Grace upon grace like the waves on the shore, always enough and always more. Grace upon grace like the waves on the shore, all that we need is ours from the Lord." I love that little chorus. The verse goes, "Like the ocean in waves ever sweeping the shore, to his children comes the grace of our Lord. And like the mighty sea, so deep and so wide, his grace to us seems an endless supply." The second verse, "In the daylight or midnight, the

Waves touch the shore, one on another they faithfully pour. Summer and winter they never subside. And so the grace of our Father provides grace upon grace like the waves on the shore, always enough and always more. Grace upon grace like the waves on the shore, all that we need is ours from the Lord. The grace of God is one of the most wonderful characteristics of our great God. There are many ways that we can look at this attribute of God, but today I want to look at some of the blessings that we enjoy because of God's amazing grace. But firstly, what is grace? How do we define it? There's the old Sunday school definition. Maybe you learned it at Sunday school, that little old acrostic. Grace. What is grace? It is God's riches at Christ's expense. Our quote today from Jerry Bridges from Transforming Grace, his book, gives us a fuller definition. God's free, unmerited favor shown to guilty sinners who deserve only judgment. Other definitions read, the love of God shown to the unlovely, or God reaching down to a people who are in rebellion against him. The Christian experience is often described in three distinct phases: justification, glorification, sanctification. Got them out of order, maybe. Listen to me. Justification, they're big words, but they're really good. Justification is being declared righteous before God through faith in Jesus Christ. This is when we're saved, when we become a Christian, when we become a part of God's family. For it is by grace you have been saved through faith. It's not of yourselves. It is the gift of God, Ephesians 2 and 8. That's justification, when we come to God. Glorification is at the other end. That's when we depart this life to be with Christ. We achieve its complete fulfillment in the resurrection. It's too easy to agree that justification is by grace through faith in Christ. Glorification is also solely by God's grace. Jesus purchased for us not only salvation, forgiveness, and justification, but also eternal life and glorification and a home in heaven. But what about the life that we're living now, in between becoming a Christian, being justified, and being glorified when we go to heaven? What about now? And that's where the word sanctification, or the concept of growing in Christ-likeness, comes in. A progressive experience covering the whole of our Christian life. Too often, we, by our living, see our Christian life as a mixture of God's grace and our own personal performance. Some live as though we are saved by grace and then live by performance. We are not only saved by grace, but we are also to live God's grace every day in our lives. Listen to what the Apostle Paul says. He says this, to keep me from becoming conceited because of these surpassingly great revelations, there was given to me a thorn in my flesh, a messenger from Satan to torment me. Three times I pleaded with the Lord to take it away from me. But he said to me, here's our key verse from the beginning. He said to me, my grace is sufficient for you, for my power is made perfect in weakness. Therefore I will boast all the more gladly about my weaknesses, so that Christ's power may rest on me. That is why, for Christ's sake, I delight in weaknesses and insults and hardships and persecutions and difficulties. For when I am weak, then I am strong. The thorn in the flesh was seen by Paul as the work of Satan sent to torment him, but it was permitted by God for the purpose of keeping Paul humble. The characteristics of God's grace are clearly seen in this passage. Grace is freely given. Grace is sufficient. Grace is powerful. Grace is perfect in weakness. My grace is sufficient for you, for my power is made perfect in weakness. Jesus' words. Paul said, when I am weak, then I am strong. When Paul was weak, then Christ, by his strength, could make Paul spiritually strong. Another song. He giveth more grace when the burdens grow greater. He sendeth more strength when the labors increase. To added affliction, he added his mercy. To multiplied trials, his multiplied peace. His love has no limit, his grace has no measure, his power has no boundary known unto men. For out of his infinite riches in Jesus he giveth and giveth and giveth again. When we have exhausted our store of endurance, when our strength has failed ere the day is half done,

When we reach the end of our hoarded resources, our Father's full giving has only begun. His love has no limit, his grace has no measure, his power has no boundary known unto men. For out of his infinite riches in Jesus, he giveth